0: This is Where We Live from Connecticut Public Radio. I'm Catherine Shen. Rachel Carson is often remembered as the author of Silent Spring. That groundbreaking 1962 book warned about the environmental dangers of pesticides. Today, she's celebrated as a pioneering environmentalist. But during her lifetime, she was faced with lots of intense criticism. Chemical companies, industry groups, and some scientists argue her warnings were overblown. Now, the Beinecke Library at Yale is examining Carson's life and work through a new exhibit. It's one that revisits both her achievements and the controversy surrounding them, and also the implications for our environment today in 2026. Joining me now are two of the minds behind the exhibit, Carla Baditz, Librarian for Literature in English and Comparative Literature at the Yale Library. Carla, thanks for being on the show today.
1: Thank you as well, Catherine. It's nice to meet you.
0: And James Kasanidis, who's the Kaplanoff Librarian for American History, also at the Yale Library. James, appreciate you being here as well.
2: Thank you, Catherine. So nice to be here.
0: And Carla, so tell me about how the idea for the exhibit centering the life and work of Rachel Carson came to be, and why did Beinecke decide that now was the right time to spotlight her?
1: So there's a long answer and a short answer to that question. And the kind of longer answer, which I will try to keep short, is that I personally had been thinking about Carson for a long time. I was sort of introduced to her work in elementary school and was interested sort of all along. And then after I finished graduate school, I spent 2 years teaching in the Middle East and started to think more carefully about sort of environmental concerns and about the struggle over water rights and overfishing in the Mediterranean, waste disposal, all of those things. And I started reading Carson again, and she was a voice that I was drawn to. And she helped me see those landscapes in any way and think about those landscapes in any way and helped me understand the kind of ways in which we could address some of those concerns, even as individuals. And I think in terms of the why Rachel Carson now and why this Beinecke exhibit now, this is it's an important moment to sort of reevaluate her career, her life, the work that she produced. The Beinecke holds the Rachel Carson Papers, which is a collection that over the past couple of years has been receiving more and more use. Researchers come from all over the world to use this collection. It's one of Beinecke's largest collections, over 100 boxes. And it's been getting so much use and so much attention has recently come to the work of Carson that we thought this was the right moment to sort of think about what that collection is and what it's doing here and the ways in which it can help us think about the environment today.
0: That's a great long, short answer. Well done, Carla.
1: Thank you.
0: And then we'll get into more about Rachel Carson as her person and what her work entailed. But James, I would love for you to tell us first a bit more about the vision for this exhibit. You know, what story arc were you trying to tell in its enragement?
2: Sure, Catherine. Our vision was to try and hit some of the already known highlights of Carson's life and career, but at the same time, to try to focus in various moments throughout the exhibit on things that might be less known or little known. We didn't want to do a straightforward biography that has been already kind of canonized in so much of the extensive literature on Carson. And we were benefited in a real way by the actual layout of the display cases on the mezzanine level of the Beinecke, which in essence, consist of 9 standing cases on one side of the building and 9 standing cases on the other side of the building. So this allowed us to adopt a kind of vignette-style approach. Each case can be approached as a standalone. And of course, you never quite know where a visitor to the library is going to actually end up. Our intention is certainly that we have a starting point that begins chronologically in Carson's early life and proceeds around the floor of the display cases, ultimately until the end, when we have a case covering her death and some developments after she has passed away. But we wanted to try and use this vignette style approach to hit on aspects of her life and contribution that we thought had been neglected or that surprised us as we were doing our research in the archive. So it's broadly linear and chronological, but hopefully we'll provide a number of new pieces of information and discoveries for visitors to the Beinecke.
0: Well, I definitely want to talk more about what were the aspects that surprised you all when you were putting together this exhibit. But before we do that, Carla, I want to talk about her notable work that we mentioned earlier, Silent Spring, especially for listeners who may not be familiar. Can you tell us what this book was about?
1: Yeah, so Carson publishes Silent Spring in 1962. It's, you know, the late 50s and kind of the early 60s are this era of new affluence and intense maybe social conformity in the United States. There's the kind of Cold War climate. There's this atmosphere of suspicion. And the chemical industry, too, is really getting going right after the war. It's, you know, it's one of the chief kind of benefactors of post-war technology. You know, and it's held up as a kind of hero of the nation's prosperity post-war. And Carson sort of, you know, is writing at this time. She's a woman. She's in the field of biology, which compared to chemistry and physics is considered somehow in the period to be lesser. She doesn't have academic affiliation. She doesn't have any institutional affiliation. She's also writing for the public. So she at this time is best known as an author of books about the sea as a kind of nature writer. You know, Carson had become sort of interested throughout her career in what was happening, you know, even in places like her hometown in Springdale, Pennsylvania, in terms of the kind of growth of the steel and iron industry and the pollution of the Allegheny River. And she writes about this all along. In the 1950s, she receives, a number of things happen. She becomes interested in the problem of DDT, and tries to pitch something to the Reader's Digest on DDT, and the Reader's Digest is not interested. But she is interested in the sort of, idea of a nuclear fallout. She's also interested in the problem of pesticides and in the way in which those things are sort of comparable or can be compared, and she essentially becomes interested in a number of things. For example, she's in correspondence with Marjorie Spock, the sister of Benjamin Spock, the pediatrician, and Marjorie Spock and her partner Mary Richards are in the first kind of mass environmental litigation lawsuit with the United States government over a spraying of DDT over their organic farm in Long Island, and they invite Carson to participate in this trial or to join as a plaintiff. She refuses, but she strikes up a correspondence with Marjorie Spock and follows this lawsuit, which Spock and her partner lose eventually, and they have to pay over $100,000 in damages to the government. She also corresponds with readers who sort of send her, like Olga Hutchins, who was a woman in Massachusetts, who send her letters about the disappearing songbirds in their gardens. And the problem of DDT just sort of comes back. And eventually she decides she's going to pitch an article to The New Yorker. She had been writing for The New Yorker all along. And it becomes too big to be a New Yorker piece. It becomes a book.
0: Well, you mentioned DDT a couple of times. Is it a pesticide and how was it being used?
1: Yeah, so it is a pesticide. During the war, it was actually being used to prevent lice, and it was being sort of sprayed. You know, in Italy, for example, there was a kind of spraying campaign where sort of the local population was, you know, DDT was being used essentially to prevent lice, as well as in the kind of you know, in the U.S. armed forces as well. But it is being sort of used after the war. She's interested broadly in kind of chlorinated hydrocarbons, and she's also interested broadly in the way in which DDT sort of specifically as a kind of is being used to suppress the insect population, but also has these kind of other effects like chlorinated hydrocarbons do, or like phosphorus insecticides do. Much of Silent Spring is sort of devoted to this question of how those specific substances, chemical substances, work and how they affect not just the insect population, but then the food chain itself.
0: Well, and of course, during this time, it may not be so far away from us historically, but all of this, the concept was new. James, how controversial were some of the claims Carson made at this time, and what were some of the claims that she made?
2: Well, her primary claim in Silent Spring is that The use of DDT, dichlorodiphenyl trichloroethane, was indiscriminate. So she was very careful in responding to her critics to say that she never wanted to propose a program of responding to pests entirely without the use of chemicals. But she felt that the spraying campaigns, and we should note that in particular, these were aerial spraying campaigns.
1: Yes.
2: So they were at a scale that was quite concerning to her. And she felt that that was something that needed to be reined in and moderated. And as Carla mentioned a moment ago, in Silent Spring, and we should say that the publication of Silent Spring is itself an event. We can talk a little bit more about that. But she's already established as a successful writer 10 years earlier, which really sets up a whole not only continuity in her own thinking and writing and what she's concerned about, but it sets the stage for a whole public debate and airing once the articles start appearing in The New Yorker in the summer of 62, and then once the book itself is brought out in book form in late September of 62. Controversial? I mean, certainly both then and since there have been critics at the time. The industrial response is quite vicious in attacking her in overtly sexist and misogynistic ways. She has support at very high levels by the same token, including that of the Kennedy administration. And ultimately, one can get a sense of the controversy at the time, and we try to share a little bit of this in the exhibit by fast-forwarding several months from the publication of the book, when she goes on what was at the time a very well-known radio program, CBS Reports, hosted by the journalist Eric Severide, which is kind of set up as a one-on-one debate. And she's allowed to, she appears on screen. You hear her, you see her. She's quite ill, suffering from metastasized breast cancer at this point in her life. And she's counterposed with chemists from industry who are opposing her claims and saying they are baseless. But certainly within 10 years, the United States bans DDT. There's a lot more that we could say about both the domestic and the international fallout, so to say, of the book. But it definitely spurs a massive public debate as soon as even the articles start appearing in The New Yorker that summer.
0: Well, and Carla, I'm curious to hear about how it sounds like a lot of people who had a stake in it were against her sort of warnings. But what about how the general public received that information? How were her warnings about the chemical DDT received by just people in general and perhaps the scientific community?
1: Yeah, so she, I think the public was very receptive. She received hundreds of fan letters, many of which are still held at the collection. And they're very interesting to sort of to read. She tried to respond to much of the correspondence as much as she could. She was sort of idolized in the popular culture. Charles Schulz did a series of Peanuts cartoons on Rachel Carson, which we feature in the exhibit. More generally, you can see the kind of response in the many, many comic strips at the time. And it's really interesting to, we thought about that in relation to gender, because many of the comic strips that depict Carson or that talk about Carson feature women and children. And those are very positive. And then there are comic strips that sort of feature kind of male protagonists, and they are sort of more skeptical or more negative. So there is something very interesting sort of going on there. There were also responses in magazines. Even the sort of the chemical industry responded in sort of in magazines. Monsanto Chemical Company, for example, had a series of responses to Carson. One of which, essentially, we also feature this in the exhibit, mocked her by sort of using the language of Silent Spring, and it's called "How to Answer Rachel Carson," and it provides a kind of step-by-step list of sort of talking points for a member of the public, for someone who would just want to sort of refute her claims. She was also, she was called the kind of bird and bunny lover. The kind of, she received the tax in terms of, she was called the woman who kept cats, and the kind of romantic spinster. The industry went as far as kind of spending $250,000, sort of refuting her claims, in specialized publications and then more broadly. But the public was very receptive, the book sort of had a kind of mass following from the beginning. It helped also that she was published in the New Yorker, as always. That kind of serialization of the first couple of chapters of Silent Spring in the summer sort of really.

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1: Happened then versus today's environmental debates.
2: Yes. And it was hard not to. We spent nearly 2 years putting together this exhibit. And to me, at least, it seemed that I won't say every day, but certainly every week or every couple of weeks, quite frequently, just doing my normal check-in of the news every morning, there were things that immediately put me back in mind of Rachel Carson, of her work generally, of Silent Spring specifically, of the response, and then the kind of mobilization that went along with that response on both sides. And there are so many parallels, I think, on down to today and to our current moment. I'll pause there, but certainly, yes. And I think part of what we hope viewers will take away is the way in which Carson anticipated much of what we still debate, and in other ways, with things that she would have had no way of even conceiving, how nonetheless her story is one that is a very valuable, we think, reference point for today.
1: And Carla, we'll hear more about Rachel herself and her writing a little bit later on the show, but curious to hear if you feel like Rachel Carson had a unique way of communicating these really complex scientific concepts to a general audience.
3: Yeah, so she started her undergraduate career at what is now Chatham University, was the Pennsylvania College for Women, and she majored in English. She was a big reader. She read everything from, John Milton to like John Ruskin to contemporary writers. She was really interested in all kinds of things and spent much of her first and second year in college doing creative writing and writing college themes on different topics. Eventually she decided to major in biology after she met a very charismatic professor called Mary Skinker, who was a kind of zoology professor at Pennsylvania College for Women. And she switched her major. But in the first kind of half of her career, she sort of really discovered her writer's voice. And in writing the Sea Trilogy, her first three books about the sea, she came back to writing. She says a number of times that she had sort of put that away and that she thought she couldn't possibly do both things, or that somehow she had to trade writing for a career in science. In part due to financial instability and financial pressures, she began to publish her work. Her first job was at the U.S. Bureau for Fisheries, and actually it was she was writing radio script, and she was hired by Elger Higgins, who was then the head of the U.S. Bureau of Fisheries, to essentially produce what he called 7-minute fish tales, which were public writing about the sea, about marine life, for the radio. And it was the series that the U.S. Bureau of Fisheries, that became the U.S. Bureau of Fish and Wildlife Service, was putting together for the public. And she took over that, and she was so successful in kind of cultivating that public voice and that kind of writing for the public, that she eventually became head of publications at the U.S. Bureau of Fisheries. Because she was trying to have additional income, she started sending articles off to places like the Baltimore Sun. And she continued writing for the newspapers, and eventually her first sort of long essay was published in 1937 in the Atlantic. It was called Undersea, and originally had been a government publication, but Higgins, her boss, had sort of said, like, this is too literary for us to it can't be it can't be a government brochure or pamphlet. It has to be something else. And then she transitioned to writing full time. And writing about nature and about the oceans, sort of as a, as a writer. And that decade is really interesting in terms of her kind of figuring that out and figuring out how she can do both of those things and how they're not unrelated.
1: It's amazing to hear the sort of marrying the idea of science and English and writing together, which we love talking

About in this space, and we'll hear more about her life and her process after a quick break. We're talking about environmentalist Rachel Carson and her legacy today. Carson is the author of Silent Spring, a groundbreaking work that changed how Americans think through the unintended consequences of technological progress. After the break, our conversation continues. This is Where We Live. Stick with us.

0: 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You know him as Bunk in The Wire. And now he's taking on one of Shakespeare's giants, Othello. But it was playing Willie Loman on Broadway that took him somewhere personal, drawing on his own father to build that role. Pierce talks with us about his father and the men he plays. 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
9: This is Where We Live from Connecticut Public Radio. I'm Catherine Shen. Connecticut is home to one of the world's largest buildings entirely dedicated to rare books and manuscripts. The Beinecke Library is located at Yale University, and their current exhibit, open to visitors now, tells the story of Rachel Carson, a pioneering environmentalist. Her groundbreaking book, Silent Spring, sounded the alarm on a synthetic pesticide called DDT. It was commonly used during the World War II to kill insects carrying malaria, typhus, body lice, and more. We're joined this hour by the curators of the exhibit, which weaves together the story of Carson's life. We have Carla Baditz, who's the librarian for literature in English and comparative literature, also curator for Beinecke Library's exhibition, Silent Springs. Carla, appreciate your time. And also James Kassanidis, who's the Kaplanoff librarian for American history, also at Yale Library. So, James, we've been talking a lot about Rachel Carson's work and her life and just a lot of the things that she's experienced. I want to bring it back to the exhibit. Can you highlight one or two of the most striking items or surprising items that are featured there for you?
10: Sure, Catherine. One or two that occur to me immediately. One actually concerns Carson's work from before Silent Spring. We've alluded to it so far, but I'll say just a little bit more about it. And that is her 1951 book called The Sea Around Us, for which she won the National Book Award in 1952, and the success of which did permit her to leave her job at what was originally the U.S. Bureau of Fisheries, the Fish and Wildlife Service, and to become a full-time writer, and also to build a home in Maine and work on the third book of what would end up being called her Sea Trilogy. And then also that sets her up to continue with the connections necessary to publish Silent Spring several years later. But what we found in revisiting The Sea Around Us, and it's a beautiful book and there is so much you could say about it, but in particular, we highlight a number of things about it, but in particular, in one moment in the exhibit, in one case in the exhibit, we return to a chapter that she wrote in that book called The Global Thermostat, by which she was referring to the ocean and the role of the oceans in what was occurring to her and to many others at the time as being the warming temperatures of the world. It's a chapter in which she talks about the melting glaciers, and she speculates as to what the cause may be. It's a little bit more involved than that, and in our exhibit, we have a reproduction of some of her research notes for that chapter. It was actually a chapter that Vogue magazine ran 2 months before the book was published. And it gives us an opportunity to kind of not propose that Carson was a climate scientist in the way of the climate science of the last couple of generations, which has recognized the role of greenhouse gases in global warming, but nevertheless, she was raising a question that was true, and many others, both scientists and popular authors, were doing this as well. And that was, it was 1950, and they were observing a warming trend, and they were wondering what's behind it. We had a lot of fun with that, although it's a very serious issue, we also hoped to raise that way. And then I'll just add that another thing that personally stayed with me from Silent Spring is Carson's work with her illustrators, Lois and Lewis Darling, who were a married couple. And she was quite meticulous in everything, including her research, her writing, and even her correspondence and guidance to them about the role that she wanted the visuals to play in the book. And we ended up settling on a fantastic image. Carson herself referred to it at one point as a pretty image of insects that the Darlings did. And it's become a kind of visual theme of our entire exhibit. And it was there because of one of the most important arguments Carson had wanted to convey through Silent Spring, which is that the indiscriminate aerial spraying of DDT was creating an ecology in which insects had developed resistance to DDT. So the entire purpose was defeated by virtue of, as she and her editor had put it at one point leading up to publication, by the emergence of what they called the insects, quote, fighting back. And so it's just another one of those moments that we kind of felt was a little bit under the radar with Carson and that we wanted to spotlight in a particular display. There's a lot more than that.
5: Yeah.
9: Right. Well, we certainly are also firm believers of having some fun despite talking about serious topics. Gives a little different perspective there. So appreciate that, James. And sort of following along the same thought, Carla, since you've had a chance to go through a lot of Carson's letters and personal papers to put on display or not, curious to hear, what did you learn about her from her writings, and what do they reveal about her thinking? Because we know her as, you know, the environmentalist and the author of Silent Spring, but I imagine the letters reveal a little bit more.
5: Yeah, so there are Carson kept notebooks throughout her life, and it's really interesting to sort of see them in the collection. She was a very private person, so actually we don't know that some of the writing that she did privately, some of the notebooks actually are not even in the collection. A number of papers were destroyed upon her death. She knew that she was dying in the early 60s, sort of destroyed a lot of that, and then after her death, her brother Robert did as well. But from what is there, the notebooks sort of show her thinking about the natural world in a really interesting way. And she kept detailed field notes. She would go out in the mornings when the tide was low, and then again in the evenings, and sort of go tide pooling. And you can sort of follow her thought processes and the ways in which she would focus in on a kind of particular animal and sort of follow a kind of non-human perspective. And in all of her notebooks, she sort of, and then in the first book in the Sea Trilogy, 1941, Under the Sea Wind, she sort of does this. She thinks from a kind of about the non-human world in a non-human way. The writing is extraordinarily beautiful. She was a lyrical writer. It's poetic. She wrote a lot of poetry herself. She tried to become a poet in her early 20s. That didn't work. She kept all of the rejection slips, but she sort of folded the poetry into her writing about the oceans, and then even into the writing of Silent Spring. And you see that in the unpublished drafts. You see her sort of working out the bon mot, the exact correct way of saying what she wanted to say, that finding that perfect word. And she revised her drafts over and over again, and had her mother read them over and read them out loud to her, and sort of kept revising until she was happy with what, you know, she had written. And the notebooks really reveal that, and they reveal a kind of private Carson. So do the letters. She had a very active correspondence. She corresponded with everyone. That's one of the ways in which she did her research, was through corresponding with scientists, with government agencies, with the public. She wrote to everyone, and everyone wrote to her. And there is also a kind of set of private letters. She and her neighbor on Southport Island, Dorothy Freeman, became very close, and exchanged letters from the kind of early 50s until Carson's death. And that collection collection, part of those letters were published in this collection edited by Martha Freeman called Always Rachel. And you can really see the private Carson in those letters. She talks about her cats. She talks about her binoculars. She talks about how she likes to go out, you know, in the mornings in Maine. She talks about how frustrating it is to be a public figure and how she didn't like being in the spotlight and how people would sort of see her as this kind of monumental figure, as someone who was doing something really important for the environment, but didn't always see how difficult that was, or how she sometimes struggled to sort of to be a private individual at the same time.
9: Well, it's always wonderful to sort of have these reminders that they are just human beings after all, and they struggle as well. And I think we always appreciate when writers get rejection letters, because you're like, that's inspiring.
5: Yes.
9: And James, as Carla just shared with us, you know, Rachel Carson was a very lyrical and poetic writer. You brought a bit of her writing to share with us today. Would you like to read it and walk us through why you chose this excerpt to share?
10: Sure, Catherine. Thank you. So I thought I would share just, a couple of paragraphs of a speech that Carson delivered in June of 1962. It was the commencement address that she was invited to deliver at Scripps College in Southern California, Women's Liberal Arts College. Ever since the publication of The Sea Around Us 10 years earlier, the president and others at Scripps had been trying to get Carson to get out there. They wanted her to come and visit. It never worked out. She was so busy. Part of why I brought it is because there have been these other moments that we discovered in the archive this year where I've thought that if Carson's life had been longer, I think there would have been a part of her work that may have encompassed the Pacific Ocean and the West Coast. But sadly, her life was cut short. And this particular passage I'll read right now also touches on, among other things, I think something that I had never quite realized about Carson and Silent Spring until this project, which is just how much she was, in addition to everything else she was doing, offering a critique of modern mass consumer society and really raising fundamental questions about what we value most in the world. So I'll begin this passage where she's just kind of made some references in her speech to John Muir, the 19th century conservationist, and she picks up and she says, "But I'm not certain that in spite of all our modern learning and sophistication, we have actually progressed far beyond the self-oriented philosophy of the Victorians. I feel that these ideas still lurk about, showing themselves boldly and openly at times, at others skulking about in the shadows of the subconscious. I have met them frequently as I have pointed out some exquisite creature of the tide pools to a chance companion. What is it for, he may ask, and he is obviously disappointed if I can't assure him that it can be eaten or at least made into some babble to be sold in a shop. But how is one to assign a value to the exquisite flower-like hydroids reflected in the still mirror of a tide pool? Who can place in one pan of some cosmic scales the trinkets of modern civilization, and in the other, the song of a thrush in the windless twilight?"
9: Well, thank you so much for sharing that with us. Going to have to look for the full speech. And Carla, you also brought a bit of Rachel Carson's words with you. What would you like to share with us?
5: So I'd like to share a passage that we feature in the exhibit. It's the last chapter of The Edge of the Sea, which is the third book in the Sea Trilogy, which is dedicated to Dorothy and Stanley Freeman. And it's the passage that Carson wanted people to remember her by. It's what she asked to be read at her funeral. And it's a kind of very lyrical passage, and it sort of states her philosophy on the ocean. So I'm going to read a little bit from that. "Now I hear the sea sounds about me. The night high tide is rising, swirling with a confused rush of waters against the rocks below my study window. Then in my thoughts, these shores, so different in their nature and in the inhabitants they support, are made one by the unifying touch of the sea. For the differences I sense in this particular instant of time that is mine are but the differences of a moment, determined by our place in the stream of time and in the long rhythms of the sea. Once this rocky coast beneath me was a plain of sand. Then the sea rose and found a new shoreline. And again, in some shadowy future, the surf will have aground these rocks to sand and will have returned the coast to its earlier state. And so in my mind's eye, these coastal forms merge and blend in a shifting kaleidoscopic pattern in which there is no finality, no ultimate and fixed reality, Earth becoming fluid as the sea itself.
9: Well, clearly examples of the very lyrical writing that Rachel Carson has. Thank you so much for sharing that, Carla. I think we're certainly inspired to check out the exhibit and read more of her works. You've been listening to librarians and curators for Beinecke Library's exhibition, Silent Springs, Windswept Seas, Rachel Carson's Environmental Vision. Carla Bettitz, thank you so much for joining the show today.
5: Okay. Thank you.
9: And also James Kasanidis, thank you so much for coming on the show today as well.
10: Thank you.
9: And the show will continue after a quick break. This is Where We Live. Stay with us.
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11: 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Are we getting more stupider? Are we getting more stupider? And if so, what is causing us to get more stupider? That and other things will be discussed.
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9: This is Where We Live from Connecticut Public Radio. I'm Catherine Shen. This hour, we've been talking about an exhibit at Yale's Beinecke Library showcasing the life of environmentalist Rachel Carson. And the questions Carson raised haven't disappeared. She sounded the alarm on a synthetic pesticide called DDT. But how much evidence is enough before we act to ban chemicals from widespread use? How do we weigh the benefits of a chemical against potential risks? Today, many of those questions are being asked about PER and polyfluoroalkyl substances, or PFAS. That's another family of chemicals found in drinking water, consumer products, and industrial sites across the country, including right here in Connecticut. Joining me now is Vasilis Vasileou, who's a professor and chair of the Department of Environmental Health Science at the Yale School of Public Health. Vasilis, thank you so much for joining us today.
14: Thank you so much for including me in these wonderful discussions.
9: Well, and so for listeners who are unfamiliar with PFAS, which we've mentioned a couple times now, what are they and why were they used so widely?
14: Well, PFAS, it stands for per or polyfluoroalkyl substances. Essentially, they're a family of 1,000 synthetic chemicals that they repel water, grease, and heat. That's why they have been used on nonstick cookware, waterproof clothing, firefighting foams, food packaging, and many industrial processes. And the problem is that the PFAS, these compounds, these chemical compounds, break down extremely slow, and they can persist in the environment and in our body and accumulate over time.
9: And is that one of the reasons why these chemicals have become such a major public health concern, is because they take a long time to break down, so we may not even know we have them in our bodies?
14: Yes. And essentially, for example, if we go back in the early 40s when these compounds were created. So essentially what it is organic molecules where hydrogen atoms have been replaced by fluorine. And this carbon-fluorine bond, it's impossible to break it. So that's why they're so persistent, just one of the what we call the C8, the eight carbon compounds. They have a half-life about 7 to 8 years, which means, you know, it takes about 7 years to dispose 50% of what you have in your body. So as you can see, you know, you can be exposed every day and you can really accumulate that. Very resistant to degradation.
9: And so before the show, we had reached out to Connecticut's Department of Public Health Commissioner Manisha Jutani, and she said PFAS in drinking water is a dangerous and solvable problem, and Connecticut is taking it seriously through proactive testing and a statewide education campaign in partnership with Department of Energy and Environmental Protection. The Connecticut Department of Public Health is working to give every resident the information and resources they need to protect their health. We're committed to transparency, action, and results. So, Vasilis, I know you mentioned just now that PFAS is particularly difficult to manage. What is it about PFAS compared to maybe other contaminants that makes it more difficult for us to either sort of break down or for the environment to break down?
14: Well, first of all, as I mentioned, this is very stable compounds and very difficult to break down. So this is one of the reasons. The second reason is we have been talking about Rachel's book and DDT and awareness and everything. You're talking for one particular chemical. For the PFAS, you're talking for about 14,500 chemicals, different chemicals. So you're not talking for one chemical, but you're talking for a big, big number of. So in addition to the stability of these compounds, you also have a big number of these compounds. And that's what makes it different.
9: Well, you mentioned Rachel Carson just now. We've been spending the hour talking about the environmentalist, and previously she has sounded the alarm about the health risk associated with DDT. What are some of the parallels between the DDT debate then versus today's PFAS debate that you're seeing?
14: Well, there are there are similarities, but the major thing is, just like TDD, the PFAS reminds us that chemicals should be evaluated throughout their life cycle, and not only after widespread exposure occurs. So we really need to evaluate of what it is happening. And, you know, we have to look at the history and everything. And, you know, you're talking about environmentalists. Last spring, I hosted the showing of How to Poison a Planet. This is a documentary that has been created by an Australian company. And, you know, you have Robert Bilow, who is unfortunately couldn't join us today, and Mark Ruffalo, that they're going over about these chemicals throughout the world.
9: And you mentioned that, you know, it takes a while to figure out whether or not chemicals are harmful. Why does society so often discover the downsides of chemicals years after they've become sort of normal or more commonplace? And do you think we've learned from history?
14: Well, that's a very good, that's $1 million question. Well, the thing is, initially, some of these chemicals, the company is supposed to have a safety. They have to check the safety of these compounds. And in this particular case, the big companies, the 3M and DuPont, I think at the beginning they kept secret the results on the toxicity of this compound. So, as I said, they were very widespread throughout the world, actually. And then we figured out of what was going on. This in very early 2000s, there was this big epidemiological study on the PFAS in the areas nearby the industrial sites of 3M and DuPont, and they figure out that indeed the PFAS can cause major, major problems in there.
9: Well, and here's another big question is, should average residents be worried about everyday exposure?
14: Well, this is, let me tell you something. We're here to educate people. We're not here to frighten people. So what we would like to for people is to understand what it is. So, for example, if we can measure our bloods today, we're going to find some measurable levels of PFAS. Why? Because it's in everyday's life. To what extent they can accumulate is, you know, it's something that we can discuss. However, what we can teach people is how to avoid exposure on this and how to, you know, to be, to stay on the healthy side of the lifestyle. So this is, again, we do not need to panic population, as you mentioned very well, and I do support that, and DPH and DEEP, the Public Health and the Department of Environment and Environmental Protections, especially in Connecticut, they're taking very good care of it in terms of filtering the water, informing the people, and, you know, this is essentially what we need to do.
9: Well, you mentioned some lifestyle advice. What are some practical steps or guidance can people take to reduce exposure?
14: Well, this is quite a few things. First of all, avoiding using the non-sticks. You know, as again, I remember I was with Rosa DeLauro when she started the campaign about removing PFAS from the boxes for the food boxes packaging. And now, for there, not only our state, but many states have prohibited the use of PFAS in food packaging. So those are some of the measures. And, you know, this is why we need to inform the people. For example, the carpeting, the dusts from the carpeting, that, you know, we have the fire foaming, the fire foam for, you know, that we use for taking the fires off is another possible way of contaminating. So it's very simple. And, you know, as you mentioned earlier, both DPH and DEEP are doing an amazing job informing the public of our state.
9: Well, and as conversation about PFAS is more at the forefront for people and there's more, you know, the stories and headlines about it, are there warning labels on items containing PFAS? You know, is that something that people should look for when they're purchasing cosmetics or cookware or different everyday items?
14: That's an outstanding question. You know, it is funny because about 4 or 5 months ago, I was asked, there, you know, there is this thing about alcohol and cancer, and there is a tendency to put labeling into the alcohol that alcohol causes cancer, just similar to what we have with cigarette smoke and everything. And I said, absolutely yes. But the thing is, we need to extend this kind of warning with everything else. So, for example, something that people don't even pay attention is sugar, right? Sugar causes obesity, can cause diabetes. And of course, for the PFAS, yes, they have to be some labels, at least indicating that this compound, this product may have PFAS, or at least they have PFAS. And I can tell you there is so much going on right now with the industry and the way that they try to advertise various products, and they call it PFOA and PFOS free, which means they can have another 14,498 PFAS in that product that, you know, they don't mention it. So, yes, they should have a mention of what the product does have. And, you know, because if you know that your carpet has PFAS and then this dust eventually will come in the air and then you can inhale it, this is going to be a problem. But if you know that, you can take your measures.
9: Well, and then sort of building on that, there is some policy that will reduce the average American's exposure. So, for example, public water systems are required to reduce PFAS right in water by 2029 or by 2031 under an extension proposed by the Trump administration. You know, is that something that gives you hope? You know, should we look out for that in the future?
14: Absolutely. Absolutely. Putting regulatory limits is very important. Remember, many years ago, the EPA was not taking the lead going into the regulation, and the states had to go through and set up their own limits. And actually, Governor Lamont here had put the PFAS action, the call for the PFAS action, and that generated a lot of collaboration between the DPH and universities in the States, and you know, there were, we were reached some regulatory limits for the state. But now, you know, you can see that things are moving in terms of putting the regulation, the drinking water, and if you make it on a federal regulation, it's much different. The one thing though that it's, I need to warn people is, you know, public waters you can monitor. You can monitor very well. What happens is, the problem is with wells, the private wells. The private wells are not regulated by neither state or federal government. And these people at least should be aware of checking their water.
9: Well, thank you so much for the guidance. We'll certainly be looking out for that. You've been listening to Vasilis Vasileo, who's a professor and chair of the Department of Environmental Health Science at the Yale School of Public Health. Vasilis, thank you so much for being on the show today.
14: Thank you so much, Catherine, for having me.
9: I'm Catherine Shen. Today's show is produced by Chloe Nguyen. Our technical producer is Jean Amatruda. Download Where We Live anytime on your favorite podcast app. And thank you all so much for listening.
15: 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Or, and not many people can do this, you can throw a bottle with a note. 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
11: So there's been a lot of writing and speechifying lately about stupidity. I mean, stupidity is always with us. And there are questions about whether it's a fixed constant, like is there just a certain amount of stupidity in the human race at all times throughout history? Does it wax? Does it wane? Does it just, I don't know, go off a cliff into a gulch? It's kind of how it feels right now. We're going to examine stupidity, what the word even really means. Whether we're good at detecting it in ourselves and whether it's getting a lot worse. And we're going to talk about idiocracy, too.

0: but there's a cuter word for it. I know.
1: All right, so that Sabrina Carpenter song is going to be stuck in your head for the next 3 hours. You're welcome. We're talking today about stupidity. And you know, a lot of times if you're a radio host and you're doing a show about a topic and an idea, you kind of look around to see if there's a justification for your premise. Like, is this really a thing that people are talking? First of all, obviously, stupidity is a thing. It has been a thing throughout human history. But is it really a thing? Right? It's so easy to make that case right now. We very easily found David Brooks. Wrote a column for the New York Times called The Six Principles of Stupidity. Hillary Clinton in the New York Times wrote, How Much Dumber Will This Get? The Marxist writer and intellectual Richard Seymour posted an essay on stupidity as historical force. Some of these things were also cited in Stupidology, a very interesting essay by William Davies at N+1. I could go on and on. And, of course, one of the other things that we encountered was a piece by one of our guests here today, Lane Brown, who wrote A Theory of Dumb in New York Magazine in November of last year. But one of the reasons that we're doing this show today, too, is because Stuart Jeffries, a journalist and author, has a new book, A Short History of Stupidity. So, and both of those writers and thinkers are with us right now. And Stuart, I'm going to begin with you just briefly. And just, I think we have to acknowledge the difficulty of obtaining a widely shared definition of stupidity. It's a word that gets thrown around a lot. It's clearly not the same, as you point out in your book, as ignorance. And it does seem to have a social context to it, too. I mean, I think if somebody does or says or thinks something really stupid alone in the forest, we have to wonder whether it really manages to be stupid if nobody else is ever aware of it. But Stuart, give us your overall take on this.
2: Well, stupidity is something that you define objectively, apparently, by getting lower than 100 in an IQ test. And the further away you get from 100 in a negative direction, the more stupid you are. That is one definition which I really want to push back against, because it doesn't seem to capture at all what we think of when we call each other stupid. It also suggests that we can measure things objectively. And I suspect that IQ tests aren't a very good measure of what we mean when we say stupid at all. What I'd like to do, what my book does, is to think about the history of the term. Back in Socrates' time, so 2,500 years ago, Socrates said that stupidity was a kind of, it was different from ignorance. Ignorance is if you don't know stuff. And if you don't know stuff, that's fine. You know, you can find out. Stupidity is not having a willingness or the humility to want to change. You know, that's the real evil, and it was called an evil of the soul. You know, you're an evil person, a wicked person, if you are not prepared to change.
1: And we should also acknowledge that that it's not exactly a mental limitation either, because very, very smart people do very stupid things. You talk about the mathematician John Allen Paulos, who is a very, very important mathematician, but was like, just did such stupid stuff trying to apply his mathematical ideas to investing in stocks that he damn near bankrupted himself, which is an example of, I mean, you can be stupid while actually being, you can do stupid while being smart.
2: Yeah, and the great thing about him was that he had the humility to realise that he'd done something dumb and to admit it. What perhaps is leading us into a culture of stupidity at the moment is precisely the unwillingness to say, I'm an idiot, I've just done something stupid, or I'm part of a stupid culture. And we're led by politicians, you know, my country as much as yours, who do not have sufficient humility, who don't care to learn from their mistakes or don't care to admit that they're wrong, ever. And, you know, it's a good thing if you do. That's,
1: you know, I hate to play this game, but when it comes to stupidity, my country can whoop your country. And let's go to Lane Brown, who's going to help us out with that as well. So, Lane, in your piece, you actually begin with the thing that Stuart objects to, which is falling IQ scores. But talk a little bit about this. There was actually one researcher who kind of noticed this thing that maybe everybody should have noticed.
3: Well, sure. I'll start a little bit by saying that I think I agree with Stuart. IQ scores are not a perfect gauge of intelligence at all. But kind of the sort of interesting thing that I found was there was this one researcher who ran this study that, you know, IQ scores went up, you know, during the 20th century. And then there was this idea that, you know, they would just sort of keep going up forever. They'd gone up by 3 points per decade. They'd sort of gone up, you know, that way for so long that people just sort of assumed that they would keep going up. And then this researcher found that that trend had actually reversed in 2006, and they've been going down since then. And she, you know, is very careful, as I hope I was too, to sort of put guardrails around what exactly that might mean. And her paper that she published was full of caveats and. Said, you know, it could just mean that people are, you know, sort of being prepared for a different test these days by society than they were, you know, before. It doesn't necessarily mean they're getting dumber. But kind of the funny thing that happened was she published the paper, and then everyone told her, including other academics, other researchers, they kind of looked at this and said, well, yeah, I could have told you that people were getting dumber. You really didn't need to sort of, you know, spend all this time. And so IQ scores are sort of one data point among many. And you know, it's stupidity, like intelligence, is a hard thing to kind of measure on its own. And so one data point may not tell us all that much, you know, all by itself. But when you have all of these data points, as we kind of do right now, that all seem to be telling the same story, maybe it's a little bit, a little more worrisome. And so that's
1: let's talk about some things that in your article that I think Stuart would agree about, and we'll have both of you talk about it. So as you point out, polls suggest that as much as a quarter of the electorate is now composed of so-called low information voters, the type who can't name their representatives and get most of their news from memes, but tend to be more persuadable than their better informed neighbors. Stuart, I'm going to start with you on this one, that I don't know how close a correspondence there is in Britain, but I mean, to me, this is one of the really alarming trends, that in fact people are participating in a democracy without satisfying some of Socrates' ideas about how right. You might want to get ready for that.
2: Yeah, no, I really agree, but I don't think there was ever a golden age where the vast majority of the electorate in either of our countries was particularly well informed about what they were voting on. I suppose that the difference now is the accelerant of social media. This is the thought, at least, that the accelerant of social media, you know, is making the fire bigger, the fire of stupidity and ignorance, and it's enabling people to just express opinions which are based on nothing but conviction, and they're not based on scientific advice or scientific expertise or political knowledge or anything like that. Any of these things, a deference to expertise has. This is one of the reasons I wanted to write the book, because during COVID, what I witnessed a lot, and I think you did too, was politicians winning a lot of support through not accepting scientific advice about vaccinations. And that seemed to me absolutely terrible thing. I can see why it happened, because in a way you want to be scrutinising stuff and all the time but people who are scrutinising stuff, i.e. anti-vax, very often didn't have the intellectual capabilities to do the scrutinising. So that's what I wanted. That was the context for writing the book, you know. I would push back, though, against what I just said, because I don't feel as though we're getting necessarily more stupid. I think there, you know, stupidity is sometimes like it's seen as a constant in our lives. It's absolutely something that's, you know, and it's always also seen as something that other people are. You know, there are the intellectuals like us three, mm-hmm. and then there are the boneheads out there who are stupid. And that is the constant rhetoric, I think, about stupidity.
1: Yeah, actually, let me give you an example of this, and I'm not saying that he's stupid either, but Senator Tom Tillis from North Carolina, he's speaking on the Senate floor on January 7th. A1, please.
4: Some people around here call me cranky. I've got a couple of buddies that call me cranky. You know what makes me cranky? Stupid. What makes me cranky is when people don't do their homework. What makes me cranky is when we tarnish the extraordinary execution of a mission I fully support in Venezuela by turning around and making insane comments about how it is our right to have territory owned by the Kingdom of Denmark. Folks, amateur hour is over.
1: So, I mean, Lane Brown, There's a little, it's kind of a South Park quality to to that whole speech. You know, it's fine what we did in Venezuela, even though it violated all kinds of treaties in the UN Charter, which is technically the law of the land. But this Denmark stuff, that's stupid. But yeah, Lane, react to that.
3: Well, what can you say? What can you say to that, really? I think Stuart is right. It's like stupidity is kind of always, you know, it's a constant. It's always been with us. I feel like he's right that what's different now is you have this this added lens of social media. And I feel like stupidity has never traveled quite as easily as it does now. And I feel like it's gone airborne pretty much. I think that stupid ideas like this one are, you know, sort of easier to sort of put out there in the culture, and they're easier to find find an audience. And that to me feels new. It feels like in this way, it feels like we are kind of rewarding kind of the dumbest, you know, the dumbest ideas in a way that we didn't. There was, you know, maybe not the way things quite worked before. And so that, I mean, what can you say about Tom Tillis? But yeah,
1: he means well. Bless his heart.
3: He means well. Exactly.
1: So
2: why is he dissing Denmark though? I mean, the king of Denmark.
1: No, he's pro Denmark. He's pro Denmark. He thinks it's stupid to. It might not have been clear in the clip, but he's very pro Denmark. Okay. So
3: he's pro us taking Greenland from Denmark.
1: No, he's against it. He thinks it was okay to go to Venezuela and kidnap their leader, but this whole thing with Denmark is not good. He's that's the stupid part. He doesn't want to do
2: that. Okay, sorry. Yeah.
1: So could we talk a little bit about Snark too? Because Stuart, I mean, two things are being platformed in social media. One of them is yes, somebody who had a stupid idea who might have been decades ago only in the position of being able to confide it to five or six people or anybody who would listen at the pub can now reach a much larger audience with that stupid idea. But I think also, so Lane and I, I'm just going to assume, Lane and I grew up reading in Esquire magazine the Dubious Achievement Awards, which was this very, very funny, hip kind of, you know, kind of take on people who've done really stupid things in the previous year. And they discontinued it for a while, starting in 2008, because they said there was so much snark out there that they didn't really feel like they had, you know, a very distinct voice anymore. And Stuart, I wonder about that, too. Yeah, we're platforming a lot more stupidity, but we're also calling a lot of attention to it through snark. And I'm wondering if that's contributing to our sense that we're getting dumber.
2: Yeah, I think that's right. I think what's also contributing to it is the idea that it's not just other people are stupid. I think we are stupid too. We worry that some of the technological developments, particularly AI, of course, are making us more stupid because we're outsourcing our cognitive labour. And the fun we all had with Snark, you know, I mean, that seems to be. I mean, I think David Foster Wallace said something about irony. He said just how irony is good on special occasions, but if it just becomes culture-wide and you're using it all the time, maybe that's what happened with snark. It just became, you know, it's so easy to be snarky because there's so many buts for the snark that actually you had to stop being snarky because, you know, you've got to get real and start saying stuff that isn't ironic or isn't snarky.
1: So,
2: Sabrina...
1: Yeah.
2: Sabrina Carpenter didn't get the message, but yeah, I think that's right.
1: So Lane, I think, you know, there is one thing that I have done kind of passively as opposed to really thinking it through. I've just decided I'm not going to participate in AI any more than is absolutely just thrust upon me. And Lane, I'm kind of wondering about that, whether there is some nascent movement towards not mental health, but sort of cerebral health from people just thinking, well, maybe I need to get away from the source of a lot of this stuff.
3: It does seem like that is a new thing that is, I think in the past people have done Dry January and now they're doing Foamless January. It feels like we've turned a corner. It feels like this has gotten, our information systems are so broken and it feels like, you know, nobody's enjoying themselves by, you know, sort of reading the doom scrolling on social media anymore. And it does feel like there is a bit of a movement to sort of get away from that. I just know, you know, anecdotally, when I leave my phone in the other room and kind of forget about it for an hour, I feel so much smarter. I feel so much more, you know, clear-headed. I feel like Bradley Cooper in Limitless when he takes the mind-expanding pill. You know, when I don't have notifications popping off every couple of minutes, and so I feel like there is a real you know, people that are putting their phones away. I feel like will probably. Yeah, keep right on doing it because it feels better.
1: But, you know, Eileen, I think there's also these days, particularly among the youth, I think things like brain rot humor, skibbity toilet humor, 6-7 humor is the young people really, they're kind of whistling past the graveyard and at the same time just celebrating the amount of stupidity that they're ingesting and creating at times. And I wonder about that, whether there's this kind of nihilistic humor that we're seeing. And I wonder if that's just them saying, oh my God, we are just doomed.
3: I think, yeah, there's a way to, probably a way that they're just sort of turning this into some sort of like Dada-esque, I think whistling past the graveyard is the way to do it. The way to say it. Yeah, but a lot of them, supposedly they're using social media less. I think,

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1: But Stuart, it sounded like you had a reaction to that too. Although I want to also pick up on something that Lane said. He mentions Dadaism. So Dadaism is this reaction to the anxiety of kind of World War One, early 20th century modernization and the meaningless of death on the battlefield. And so you get these artists who are creating stuff that's emptied out of meaning, that's a kind of, you could say, an intentional stupidity by divorcing their content from any specific meaning. Maybe this isn't actually a new set of anxieties.
2: It's also, it didn't sound, the way you put it, it didn't sound stupid at all. I mean, you know, Dadaism and nihilism, I mean, you've got to be pretty literate and clever to come up with, you know, anything that's convincingly like that. I mean, you've got to be... I know, because this idea that the kids are, you know, stupid or more stupid than we were, and that's certainly what the negative Flynn effect seems to suggest. I just think not really. You know, the kids I know just much sharper than I am. Not just at a technological level; they just know more stuff and are better equipped to deal with the appalling world we're living in 2026.
1: All right, we're going to go to a break here. I want to thank Lane Brown for joining us today. Check out Lane Brown's article in New York Magazine. It is called, I've lost the name of the article. Lane, what's the
3: A theory of dumb.
1: I just was stupid. I lost my place in the outline. All right, we're going to take a quick break here. We're going to come back with more of Stuart Jeffries after this. Which book are you using?

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2: The next election cycle is heating up. 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

0: Stupid. We are talking right now about stupidity on the show today. And someone has written a wonderful book about it. And he is with us here today. That is Stuart Jeffries. The book is A Short History of Stupidity. It is not for stupid people. It's a fairly complex set of arguments with a lot of erudition attached to it. But Stuart, I actually want to maybe begin with one of the less academic subjects that you tackle. And that is somebody that I'd never heard of. She was a participant in the British reality TV version of Big Brother. She became kind of famous. Her name was Jay Goody. It's kind of a touching and tragic story. She became famous for just these incredible blunders. She thought Rio de Janeiro was the name of a British footballer, or probably a Brazilian footballer, that Sherlock Holmes invented the toilet, that Pistachio painted the Mona Lisa, and that Saddam Hussein was the name of a boxer. She wondered if people in Portugal speak Portuguese. And so people started laughing at her. But Stuart, that you sort of suggest that, first of all, she wound up having a terrible, terrible health problem, the medical problem that killed her. But maybe that laughter turned to something else. There was maybe an embrace of her in some way. Say a little bit about how you perceive her and why she's in your book.
1: Yeah, I'm glad it hit for you because I wasn't sure it would, because it's such a British example, because she was a working class woman from Southeast London, and she was very badly educated, came from a very tough upbringing, didn't know much stuff. When she died, she was a millionaire. When a millionaire meant something, she established all these beauty salons and stuff, and she parlayed, I think this is what's brilliant about her, parlayed her ignorance into a brand. And that's something which I think is something which Socrates wouldn't have cancelled, but it's what she did. She knew very little, and she was on this TV show, and she was flamed by all the tabloids for her ignorance and for being overweight and all this kind of stuff. And she went with it. She used it to reinvent herself and to project herself as somebody who was, who's a little bit stupid and who was a bit earthy and a bit mouthy and a bit sweary and all those kind of things. And she became, TV star before she was 30. And she set up these brands of perfume and things like that. She astutely used her ignorance. And this is what's clever about her. That's what's, not stupid about her at all.
0: Yeah, I don't know if she fits into the pattern exactly, but there's a pattern that you cite that I'm aware of too. It certainly goes back at least as far as Don Quixote and Shakespeare, with the idea that the fool is maybe the person who has the best grasp of things, or the only person who can tell the truth to Lear, we get it in modernity a bit too. I think of the book and then the movie Forrest Gump, which is about somebody who is clearly, most statistical and educational measures, a very, very stupid man, but has a kind of loyalty and nobility that make him kind of prosper and triumph. In Chance the Gardener and Being There, we get, once again, an idiot who asks the right questions or says things that seem very profound. And I think sometimes, and it may extend to the woman that you wrote about too, we, with our intellectual pretensions, kind of envy and admire people who have none, and who are just kind of doing the best they can and not trying to pretend to be smarter than they really are. There's something almost a little liberating about watching somebody do something like that.
1: Yeah, right. I mean, I interviewed her a couple of times, and all the time I was aware of my privilege that I was, coming from this. I was working for The Guardian at the time, writing all these interviews, which are essentially initially predicated on her being dumb, and became subsequently predicated on her being a woman who was capable of saying little truths to power from a position of being an outsider, which is what you often, particularly where I come from, you don't get that very much. You don't get, people from outside the establishment really saying very much about what they think about what's gone wrong with society. And she did a little bit. I think if she'd lived longer, I think, she died before she was 30, she would have become perhaps more political, she would have become better educated, and she'd have just been a useful thorn in the side to a very stuffy British establishment.
0: Right. And so as we start to kind of develop a taxonomy of stupidity, it's different in different places. And I do think that question of pretension is a really important one. Here in America, we had a beloved American baseball player and then baseball manager after that named Yogi Berra,

0: who would say things like, nobody goes there anymore, it's too crowded. Or, when you come to a fork in the road, take it. Or, it's like deja vu all over again. It's like deja vu all over again. The future ain't what it used to be. One of my favorites was, you should always go to other people's funerals, otherwise they won't come to yours. Like, nobody in America wants to live in a world where there wasn't a Yogi Berra. And I think he's in the tradition of the wise fool, too. First of all, nobody who knew Yogi Berra thought he was stupid. He wasn't stupid. He just had an unusual way of talking. And so, you know, it's interesting, too, because there's a way in which that person, the wise fool, whether it's Yogi Berra or someone else, injects an element that seems to be needed in our public discourse, and it also brings a certain amount of happiness to us.
1: Yeah, where is Yogi Berra now? Where are the Yogi Berras of the Trump age? You know, I mean, wouldn't that be interesting though? Yeah. What would that look like? You know, he wants something to take, because actually, everybody's trying rational argument with this guy, but you know, how about somebody just calling him on his dumbness, or if indeed he is dumb.
0: But then I think we come to a different kind of cultural figure. In the UK, his name was David Brent. In the US, his name was Michael Scott. These are the protagonists of The Office. And this is Socrates writ large. These are men who are profoundly ignorant and don't know it. They absolutely think they're the smartest person in the room when they are its opposite. Maybe you could say a little bit about that and how you perceive that.
1: Well, don't you think that sort of narcissism needed to be skewered, that sort of just sort of self-absorption, the certainty that you're right when everybody knows that you're an idiot. You know, everybody you work for, all your subordinates know that you're a fool and you don't seem to grasp it and you're incapable of changing at all. I mean, isn't it amazing how many seasons that was spun out, that drama? Because essentially it's the same story again and again. It's like, you know, somebody just doesn't learn. You know, he doesn't learn. He just carries on making the same mistakes again and again and again. And feeling, you know, even more, you know, just like Quixote, just misunderstanding what the world is really like. And just everything is about, you know, reflecting his greater glory.
0: And I think also what you see there, particularly when they are asserting their superiority, their you know, putative superiority, is the kind of anxiety that we see today in some of our leaders. Once again, I don't want to be, you know, be sort of an American triumphalist, but I do think our stupid beats anybody stupid right now. But let's hear Donald Trump asserting the opposite about himself. A2, please.
2: You'll see all of the things that you're talking about and all of the things that you're asking about, I was against at that time, and I'm still against. I haven't changed very much. Been very consistent. I'm an extremely stable genius. Okay.
0: I mean, Trump alternates between this kind of Falstaffian incoherence and then this insistence that he's the smartest person in the room. He talks a lot about his uncle, who was a professor at MIT, as if that had anything to do with anything. But there's that opposite part of it, too, the insistence that I'm smarter than everybody else. And then a certain number of people will, in fact, embrace and believe that statement, correct?
1: Correct. I think the thing is, he doesn't understand himself. He's not a stable genius, because that stable genius trope was the idea that he'd taken some tests which he thought were IQ tests, but actually turned out to be tests for early onset Alzheimer's or something like that. And yeah, they didn't really show all that much to show that he's a stable genius. I think one could make a really good case for this guy being an unstable genius in the Machiavellian sense, which is that you don't have any principles and you do flip-flop all the time, because what you're not interested in is not anything but holding on to power. And he seems to be very, very, very good at doing that.
0: So, Stuart, we have a little saying in our family, which is copyrighted, all rights reserved to Kathleen Curry, which is, everybody is an idiot savant. The whole job is figuring out what they're an idiot about and what they're a savant about. And then my corollary to that is, and the hardest job is figuring that out about ourselves. We are all idiot savants. We are very smart about certain things and not very smart about other things. And this is something that you tackle right away in the book. In fact, you devote a little section to your own stupidity. Because, and I think that's really important. I mean, if there's going to be any redress or progress here, we have to start by acknowledging our own idiocy at times.
1: I can't change a light bulb, and it's because the technology. So I can't. I won't. I used to be able to. I think I'm changing one here, but all the recessed light bulbs. I had to get a guy in to change those, because I have no idea what I'm doing. And that was like a terrible, crushing moment for me, both as a clever person, as I thought, and as a man. You know, it's like, I can't do stuff that my dad could do, you know. Terrible. I felt awful. But in that humility and admitting that you don't know stuff is the key to learn, you know, becoming, you know, less stupid, I think, you know, because it was Socrates who said, you know, you really need to address your own ignorance. You just need to look at it and realise that, really, you know, come down from your pedestal, recognise that you are ignorant, and that's the way forward. Otherwise, you're just stuck in your own narcissism, I think.
0: Yeah, the British comedian Frank Skinner has a thing called the IEM. That's the idiotic eureka moment. And that's when you realize something that everybody else already knew. And so that when you realize that the word S-E-G-U-E is actually pronounced S-E-G-W-A-Y, and you've just been looking at it for, you know, 30 years thinking it's segu, and for me, last winter, I'm 71 years old. Last winter at the age of 70, I realized for the first time that mittens, all other things being equal, are warmer than gloves. But when I posted that on social media, people went, really, Colin? Really? You didn't understand that? And I don't think, some people don't get that it's very healthy. We should be happy to have IEMs to tell other people about, because it's one of the ways that we kind of forge social bonds around our own levels of incompetence and stupidity at times.
1: Yeah, I mean, the first few words of my book are something like boob, idiot, imbecile, you know, clown, fool. But enough about me. And that's how I feel. We've really got to start thinking that one. It was a thing when I used to work for The Guardian for a long time, and when they introduced the corrections and clarifications column, where they published the errors that I'd made in articles, and there were a lot of them, it was absolutely mortifying. But actually, over time, it became really good for me. It's good for your soul just to admit that you're wrong and to, you know, just to learn from that.
0: I have a principle: do not trust a journalistic publication that doesn't publish corrections. Because we know they happen. I mean, there are mistakes that happen. They will. The other thing that, I mean, there's so much I want to talk to you about. It's so little time here. One of the things you explore a lot, of course, are different kinds of intelligence and stupidity. You know, you bring up some stuff about the arts. And so I wanted to tell you a quick story from 45 years ago. I was interviewing the British actor Keith Baxter. And I was asking him about actors and being smart. And he mentioned a very famous British, or she might have been Australian. I think it was Dame Judith Anderson. I'm not 100% sure about that. It was a long time ago. But he said, she was the best actress I ever worked with. And by many measures, you would say she was a very stupid person. And that's interesting, too, because obviously if you're going to, you know, play Cornelia or something, or if you're going to play, you know, to tackle text, you have to be smart. There are a lot of different kinds of intelligence and a lot of different kinds of stupidity. You've got a great Charlie Parker quote in there. But maybe say a little bit about that some of the things that we really value and venerate are, you know, the work of people who maybe couldn't change a light bulb.
1: Yeah, I mean, I don't know if Charlie Parker could change a light bulb. Probably not towards the end, but you know, his whole thing was that, you know, it was all about what turns out to be a really interesting aspect of Eastern philosophy, which is that, you know, you don't play the saxophone plays you. That's all true, but you know, this is the message to the kids: learn your scales first of all. You know, really learn. You know, you've got to learn your chops. And then that sort of stuff will happen, because you'll be able to become a genius of your instrument only through, you know, letting go. That's Eastern wisdom in a nutshell, I think. But the other thing about stupidity, I think, is really useful, is how people cultivate it, how people like being stupid, or how people, when they're in workplaces, will affect stupidity so you don't have to do the boring rubbish that everybody else, you know, the boss wants you to do. You know, because I can remember having to use a computer system to do edit and stuff, and I really didn't. They introduced a new one that was much more sophisticated, and I didn't want to use it. I just wanted to interview lady novelists. That's what I wanted to do. Mm-hmm. You know, and you know, you can blame me for that if you want, but I really wanted to, that's what I wanted to do with my life. I didn't want to do sort of technical stuff. And so I sort of made myself stupid, and I think a lot of other people did that as well. So you appear more stupid than you are, in order that you can do more interesting stuff.
0: I think anybody who works with me would completely identify with that statement about me. I don't know how to do anything in this building other than the job that I'm doing right now.
1: That's a form of genius, my friend.
0: I don't know how anything works here. I mean, to do the simplest task, somebody else has to come in and do it for me. And some of that is probably kind of a learned helplessness, as you're suggesting. We should just say a little bit more. You know, if there is a sea change in public life right now, Stuart, I wonder if it's just that the penalty, the public penalty for stupidity is not as high as it used to be. And I think of here in America when Gerald Ford, who was elevated from the from the House to being vice president, and all these stories came out about him that Lyndon Johnson had said that he couldn't walk and chew gum at the same time, or he played football without a helmet. You know, that really stuck to him, and then the comedian Chevy Chase started playing him that way. And it was a very hard thing to live down. That was followed by Dan Quayle, who was, I mean, Jerry Ford, I think some of that was just LBJ punishing Jerry Ford for some objecting to some of Johnson's policies. But, you know, and Dan Quayle was, I think, objectively a pretty stupid guy and said a lot of really stupid things. And there was a ceiling there. There was, I think, a common understanding he was never going to be the president. And I'm not sure, I don't know. I mean, maybe the Liz Truss story is an indication that Britain has better guardrails that, you know, you could get rid of that.
1: Right.
0: But I see a little bit about, I feel like the penalty for being pretty obviously stupid isn't as high as it was 20 or 30 or 40 years ago in public life.
1: I mean, Liz Truss lasted, you know, there's a gag in
0: the lettuce, right?
1: The lettuce, exactly. Yeah. Lettuces last longer than she did as prime minister. And she wasn't entirely, I was really annoyed actually because she studied exactly the same course I did. University and ever since it just made me feel an idiot because I did this course that produced this bonehead, you know. And she lasted, and she's utterly unrepentant. She's done exactly what you know we were talking about earlier that you shouldn't do, which is just to sort of hold on to the fact that I got it all. I was absolutely right. The whole world was wrong, you know, and that's just dreadful. There are guardrails here, but I think some of them guardrails have come off because years ago, I don't think a Boris Johnson would have been elected. Somebody who evidently looks like a clown and behaves like a clown and doesn't and is quite proud of not understanding the science. I'm not saying this out of any party political perspective. It's just that he was the kind of person who got voted in because he was the kind of guy he'd like to go to the pub with, or some people thought he'd be nice to go to the pub with. And that seems to be a manifestation of the electorate's stupidity in that, you know, you shouldn't want that from your prime minister. You should want something better. You should want somebody who's quite good at ruling rather than somebody you can have a drink with.
0: We're almost out of time here, and I'm about to open a gigantic can of worms. But, you know, one of the things, we go back to Aristotle. Aristotle kind of connects stupidity with evil. Towards the end of your book, take us to Nuremberg in 45, where there's a lot of questions about this, and it spills over, as you point out, to the Milgram experiments done right near here at Yale. Is the ordinary person convertible to evil just because they're not really capable of thinking the whole thing through? You know, and some of this may come, there's an idea that maybe Hannah Arendt's read of Eichmann was a little superficial and that he actually was more of an evil genius than a useful idiot. I mean, it's an interesting question, right? Is there some correlation between stupidity, maybe stupidity in this case being the loving embrace of very stupid ideas, and evil?
1: Yeah.
0: So I don't know. On that dark note, maybe you can wrap up our conversation.
1: Well, she just thought that she looked at him and saw somebody who had no empathy. I mean, you know, he was an incredibly unempathetic man, as was anybody who worked, you know, as an engineer of the Holocaust. Yeah, she looked into his eyes and she saw a dearth of soul, which she took to be for stupidity. In the same way that she saw, you know, in the same way that Socrates looks at Alcibiades and saw somebody who wasn't prepared to learn. This guy didn't want to learn. He didn't want to know, and he didn't want to recognize that he was wrong. This is the ultimate takeaway. I think, you know, we need to look at ourselves more harshly and helpfully and be more. Have more humility. That is the way out of the stupidity, rather than doing well in IQ tests, I think.
0: Right. So there is a cure. maybe. And it might be that self-knowledge, which also would probably please Socrates as well. The book is A Short History of Stupidity by Stuart Jeffries. Thank you so much for your time today. It's an amazing book and quite an undertaking.
1: Cheers, Colin. It's been great fun talking to you. Thank you. Really appreciate it.
0: And we will take a break. We will come back and we will talk about it's now, is it 20 years since the release of the movie Idiocracy? We have some things to say about that.

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1: And the image that I like to have in mind is, imagine that our universe is like one slice of bread in a much grander cosmic loaf, with the other slices of bread being other universes.
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8: Utah is a rare red state that has not fully embraced President Trump. 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

0: Time for a few quick words of thanks. The first to our technical producer, Dylan Reyes, the maestro. This is a Lily Tyson Quality Entertainment Productions production, which means that Lily Tyson produced it. And we thank her for that, too. As usual, it is immaculately and brilliantly produced. So we're going to talk about the movie Idiocracy, which does turn 20 years old this year. For those of you who don't remember it, before we introduce our guest, we'll play a little bit. This is the kind of opening narration that sets up the premise. That'll be C1, Maestro.
1: As the 21st century began, human evolution was at a turning point. Natural selection, the process by which the strongest, the smartest, the fastest reproduced in greater numbers than the rest, a process which had once favored the noblest traits of man, now began to favor different traits. Most science fiction of the day predicted a future that was more civilized and more intelligent. But as time went on, things seemed to be heading in the opposite direction, a dumbing down. How did this happen? Evolution does not necessarily reward intelligence. With no natural predators to thin the herd, it began to simply reward those who reproduced the most and left the intelligent to become an endangered species.
0: The movie's directed by Mike Judge, starred Luke Wilson and Maya Rudolph. Joining us now is Shannon Mankus, teaching professor and associate department head in the Humanities, Arts, and Social Sciences Department at the Colorado School of Mines. You can follow Dr. Shan on Instagram and Substack at PopSmart Media. So let me just begin with this. I rewatched this movie last night to get ready for this. I was shocked by how dark and depressing I found it. It's obviously, you know, meant to be a comedy, and I think it was, although we should maybe begin by saying this was not a well-received movie at the time. It kind of sat in limbo for a couple of years, and then it got released to like 100 screens in the United States or something. There wasn't a sense that this was going to be this defining movie that people would talk about for a really long time. But last night, I was just, I wasn't finding it funny at all. It was, maybe it's what we're living through right now, but I just found it really sad.
2: Yeah, I tend to agree with you. When I rewatched this film last year to do some reporting and writing about it, what really stood out to me in terms of darkness is how individualized the blame is for stupidity, right? And what I was disturbed by is whenever you're saying one group of people should breed and another shouldn't, and it's based on genetics, you're venturing into dicey territory, yep, to put it mildly, right? And so I think the other thing that's interesting about this moment in this time is satire and the sort of sci-fi premise of the movie is meant to generate what cultural studies scholars like to call cognitive estrangement, right? It's a way of talking about our current politics, but removed from the situation that we're in. And it relies on things called novums, which are the things that let us know that we're not in Kansas anymore. So in this movie, there's a time machine and we go to the future and all the people act ridiculous. Maybe. Mm-hmm. And so when we see things or see news stories that seem to echo, you know, cultural products that are meant to be cognitively estranged, it can be very, very uncomfortable.
0: I think also, I mean, I think Judge's real joke here is that, I mean, the movie takes place 500 years in the future. I think his joke hit is that this is not 500 years in the future. This is just slight redecorating of the present. That Judge already believes, I think, that we have become as stupid, as tech-dependent, as saturated with advertising content as opposed to any other kind of content, as is suggested in the movie. He's just kind of making it look a little bit more extreme. But what is your take?
2: No, I think that that's absolutely right. And I think that you have to kind of contextualize this film within the fact that it came out in the Bush era, which certainly sort of education and the dumbing down of positions usually held by experts was in the air, was something that was being talked about. What I find really interesting is this movie is popping up a lot in the news lately, especially I've seen it referenced a number of times in conjunction with the fact that Trump hosting a UFC fight on the White House lawn for his birthday. There have been a lot of sort of parallels that are made there. And so I've heard people kind of ask if this movie is prophetic. And what I would say instead is actually, it's kind of recognizing patterns in history, right? Yeah. Especially sort of late stage empire. What we see in at the end of Idiocracy is a Colosseum-like justice system that is meant to be entertainment for people. So I would even maybe go a step further, Colin, and say it wasn't even just responding to the present, but it was pretty savvily recognizing cultural swings in history, right? Where people seem to value one kind of thing and then there's a backlash and people go in the other direction.
0: We should see that Terry Crews, who plays President Camacho in that, actually, we can just do this really quickly. He's been giving interviews lately because he sees a lot of similarities between things that are happening in the Trump administration and the kind of regalia that goes along with it and the pageantry that goes along with it, including Hulk Hogan arriving at the 2024 Republican National Convention. Really quickly, here's Terry Crews, the actor, talking about that. See too.
3: It was down to the mustache, the head wrap, the ripped off shirt. I was going, what in the world? You don't understand. I was going, that's what I did. But this is real life.
4: Wow.
0: So yeah, we're almost out of time here. But that idea that almost they seem to have not understood that this was satire. They're doing it, as he says, in real life. Your thoughts about that?
2: This conversation has come up around the smoking movie, which now I'm blanking on the title, but thank you for not smoking.
0: Yeah.
2: Which is loosely based on Elon Musk and the PayPal mafia, right?
0: Mm-hmm.
2: There are moments in time where we see satires being used almost as a playbook. And I think that again points to the fact that when we think about things like quote-unquote stupidity, rather than looking at individuals, we need to look at cultural trends and what we value as a culture and who it benefits when we become anti-expertise, when we start to value entertainment over civic values, that sort of thing.
0: Shannon Mangus, we have to go, but check out Dr. Shannon on Instagram and Substack at Pop Smart Media. Thanks for listening today, and I won't say anything else because I'll just get in trouble. All right, goodbye. Yeah.

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1: Today we look at the extreme weather and that has hit parts of India where temperatures are reaching record highs.
0: All the latest, of course, from the World Cup as well, as Lionel Messi makes history by breaking the World Cup goals record. First, a summary of the latest news.
2: BBC News with Emily Thomas. Iran has again made it clear that it plans to exercise a degree of control over the Strait of Hormuz. Speaking after the first round of talks with the US in Switzerland, its chief negotiator, Mohammad Bagheer Ghalibaf, said the administration of the strait would never be the same as it was before the war.

0: Still to come on the Arts Hour with me, Nikki Beatty, my conversation with the Iranian-born filmmaker Tina Garavi.
1: Obviously, coming from Iran, leaving and restarting his life in many different places, the idea that his child would then go into the arts was sort of a red flag. There were klaxons going off for him when I was an 18-year-old.
0: There's music from popstress Olivia Rodrigo, and we hear from Afghan director Shabanu Sadat. All that and more still to come on the Arts Hour.
2: BBC News with Emily Thomas. Record temperatures are expected in parts of Western Europe as a deadly heat wave continues to intensify across the continent. In France, more than half the country is in the maximum red alert zone. Iran has repeated that it plans to exercise a degree of control over the Strait of Hormuz. Speaking after the first round of talks with the US in Switzerland, the chief negotiator, Mohammad Bagher Ghalibaf, said the administration of the strait would never be the same as it was before the war. Bangladesh has increased security in the capital, Dhaka, on the anniversary of the founding of the party of the deposed Prime Minister, Sheikh Hasina. All activities of the Awami League have been banned. A California court has dismissed a lawsuit filed by the Trump administration against Los Angeles. The government has argued that

0: Coming up on Business Daily, the chip inside the AI boom. Artificial intelligence may look like software, but it depends on a physical product, advanced semiconductors. We trace the journey from the company designing them to the factory building them to the machine making them possible. And we ask why so much of the world's AI future depends on one island off the coast of China.
1: BBC News with Tom Sanders. Western Europe is preparing for a heat wave that continues to intensify across the continent. Record temperatures are expected in several countries. On Monday, 18 deaths there were attributed to the heat. Belgium has issued five visas to a Taliban delegation to attend a European Union meeting on migration in Brussels. It would be the first time the EU has hosted the Taliban since they seized power in Afghanistan 5 years ago. After the first round of talks with the US in Switzerland, Iran has insisted that it will maintain some control over the Strait of Hormuz. Iran's chief negotiator said the administration of the strait would never be the same as it was before the war. Bangladesh has increased security in the capital Dhaka on the anniversary of the founding of the party of the deposed Prime Minister Sheikh Hasina. All activities of the Awami League have been banned. South Korea has offered to accept North Korean prisoners of war who were captured in Ukraine while fighting for Russia. Seoul said it was trying to facilitate the transfer of soldiers as quickly as possible. Human rights groups in Pakistan have condemned life sentences given to two prominent ethnic Baloch activists. The pair were convicted of terrorism and involvement in the killing of a soldier during a protest 2 years ago. US media reports suggest a random

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1: Yeah, take me to America. I really want to see Statue of Liberty.
2: The song was originally about the frustrations of being an immigrant in America, but now the band's rewritten it for the World Cup. Brano Jakubovic plays the keyboard in the band.
3: We kind of decided to keep the chorus in English, that everybody obviously now know, but to make changes and make lyrics into Bosnian and more into football team kind of.
2: Those lyrics include a complaint that a disallowed Bosnian goal at a previous tournament wasn't offside.
4: Keyboardist Vedran Mujagic says part of the song's new popularity is due to the music video. It shows people gathered in a shabby courtyard, grilling food and playing soccer.
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8: Live from NPR News in Washington, I'm Dave Mattingly. Hours after Vice President Vance announced Iran had agreed to allow UN nuclear inspectors back into their country, Iranian officials contradicted that, saying they've made no such commitment. Vance highlighted that detail in Switzerland yesterday following a round of high-level talks in Geneva. NPR's Franco Ordonez is following developments.
9: One of the challenges has been that no one, or at least no one in the international community, has had basically a good grasp of Iran's nuclear activity. Vance says they're having active conversations with inspectors from the UN's International Atomic Energy Agency. These same UN inspectors were a big part of President Obama's nuclear deal with Iran, the one that Trump ended and continues to criticize as weak.
8: Iran's president is expected to hold talks today in Pakistan, which helped to mediate the memorandum of understanding between Iran and the U.S. Gasoline prices in the U.S. continue dropping. AAA says regular is now averaging less than $3.93 a gallon. The price has fallen about 60 cents in the last month. Patrick DeHaan is an analyst with the tracking site Gas Buddy. He says it'll be a while before prices get back to where they were.
10: I do think prices could reach pre-war levels, but that may not happen until at earliest later this year.
8: This is NPR News. A suspect is in custody in Northern California following a deadly shooting at a public library. Police say two people were killed at the Chico branch of the Butte County Library yesterday. The suspect was arrested after fleeing the building out back. It's unclear what sparked the gunfire there. Authorities in Canada say a police officer was among two people killed yesterday in Montreal when a gunman opened fire at a hotel. The suspect was later killed by police, as Dan Karpinchuk reports.
11: The shootings took place in Montreal's Côte-des-Neiges neighborhood. Police say a call came in to an emergency number about someone pointing a gun out of a Hilton hotel window. One police officer was killed and another wounded. Police say a civilian was also killed, as well as the gunman. Police say the 34-year-old officer killed died in the line of duty while trying to protect the public. The Premier of Quebec and the Mayor of Montreal have expressed their condolences to the victims and their families. Prime Minister Mark Carney says he was horrified to learn of the deadly shooting. For NPR News, I'm Dan Karpinchuk in Toronto.

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1: And the weather forecast, wet weather will linger today. Expect periods of rain and a few rumbles of thunder are possible. Highs will be in the 70s with moderate humidity. A couple of problems on the roads to tell you about. In Hartford, a crash has the right lane closed on I-91 northbound between exits 29 and 29A. And in Groton, I-95 southbound is closed between exits 88 and 87 because of an earlier crash. Well, fans of the movie Mystic Pizza can catch a special screening at Hartford's Wadsworth Athenaeum on July 2nd. Three members of the original cast and crew will take part in a live Q&A following the 8:30 p.m. showing. The event's part of Hartford's long weekend film, music, and cultural festival, which runs through July 1st through the 5th. 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It's 621.
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3: 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I'm Michelle Martin.
4: And I'm A. Martinez. 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

0: The next election cycle is heating up. 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
6: Live from NPR News in Washington, I'm Dave Mattingly. Iran's president is scheduled to hold talks today in Pakistan, a country that's been acting as a mediator in negotiations between Iran and the U.S. This follows a round of high-level discussions in Geneva involving Vice President Vance. NPR's Jackie Northam says one concession the Trump administration is making to Tehran is allowing Iran to sell oil on the world market temporarily.
7: The Treasury Department lifted oil sanctions on Iran for the next 60 days. This gives Iran a huge economic boost after years of having to sell crude and other petroleum products at cut rates, largely on the black market. The move is part of the interim agreement between the U.S. and Iran that was reached last week. Treasury Secretary Scott Bessent wrote on social media that the oil waivers follow Iran's commitment to open the Strait of Hormuz and to allow international nuclear inspectors back into the country. There have been punitive sanctions on Iranian oil for decades. Exporters there have relied on so-called shadow fleets of old tankers to move crude, primarily to China. Jackie Northam, NPR News.
6: Iran has since denied that it's agreed to allow UN nuclear inspectors back into the country. That was something Vance highlighted yesterday following those talks in Geneva. This is NPR News from Washington.
8: From Connecticut Public Radio in New Haven, I'm Lori Mack. Two of three bodies found inside a foreclosed home in Burlington this month have been identified. How mother Sally Ann and son Brian Cash died is still being investigated, but police do not suspect foul play. Hearst Connecticut reports the mother owned the property with her husband. Investigators are still working to identify a third person. Connecticut U.S. Senator Richard Blumenthal is seeking documents related to how the White House is paying for the construction of a massive ballroom. The Democrat is the ranking member of the Senate Subcommittee on Investigations. Blumenthal is demanding to know if money Congress approved for the Secret Service was redirected to President Trump's ballroom project. More than 1,200 acres of land in Connecticut will be permanently protected as open space, with funding being released by the Lamont administration. The money will help preserve 14 properties across the state. This is Connecticut Public Radio.
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0: Coming up later today on All Things Considered, a tradition that you may not have heard of, but is more than 100 years old. 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
1: 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Stay with us for All Things Considered. That begins this afternoon at 4 o'clock. Coming up, an international look at the day's news from the BBC and the latest forecast from meteorologist Garrett Argyanis.
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3: Good morning, I'm Gabrielle Singaleta at the BBC. A deadly heat wave is continuing to intensify in Western Europe, with record temperatures expected in several areas. It's expected to become more extreme as the week goes on. Dr. Samantha Burgess is from the Copernicus Climate Change Service.
4: Unfortunately, it's the trajectory that we're facing with a changing climate. Europe is the fastest warming continent, and this means that in the summer period when we have heat waves, the heat waves are more intense, more frequent, and longer lasting.
3: The United Nations has warned that a planned US withdrawal of HIV and AIDS funding for South Africa could cost lives. Last week, the U.S. State Department said the cuts were linked to what it called South Africa's failure to make progress on policy requests by the Trump administration. And Bangladesh has stepped up security in the capital Dhaka and five other regions on the founding anniversary of the party of the deposed Prime Minister, Sheikh Hasina. It aims to prevent any processions by the Awami League. The BBC's Anbarasan Etharajan reports.
5: Sheikh Hasina resigned and fled to India after a mass uprising in August 2024. Since then, with its activities banned, the Awami League, once the most dominant political force in the country, has been pushed to the margins. In recent months, supporters of the Awami League have held flash rallies defying the ban.
3: I'm Gabrielle Singaleta at the BBC in London.
6: With the Connecticut Public Radio weather report, I'm meteorologist Garrett Argyanis. The unsettled weather has hit the brakes. There are some areas of rain around this morning. Watch out for damp roads and some puddles for the morning commute. Have that umbrella, as showers will fall from time to time today. It'll be on the muggy side and we'll have some areas of fog. Temperatures will be in the 70s. We'll see some clearing tonight. Lows will be in the 50s to around 60. Then it's back to sunny and dry weather tomorrow. High temperatures will be around 80, and it'll be near 80 again on Thursday. With the Connecticut Public Radio Weather Report, I'm meteorologist Garrett Argyanis.
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0: This is Morning Edition from NPR News. I'm Amy Martinez.
8: I'm Michelle Martin.
9: And I'm Layla Faldin. It's officially summer, which can be a nice time to catch up on reading. And just in time, our NPR Books team has published a list of some of our staff's favorite reads so far this year. Joining us is Chloe Weiner, producer of NPR's Book of the Day podcast. She's here to share with us some of the nonfiction books we've loved in 2026. Good morning, Chloe.
8: Hi, Layla.
9: All right, so Summer Books We Love is here. Are there any trends you noticed from the list?
8: Yeah, I was impressed that there is a huge range of books. So there's really something in this list for everyone. A lot of the nonfiction takes big, intimidating subjects and makes them more approachable, often from a more personal perspective. Like this memoir from the law professor Kimberly Crenshaw. Morning Edition's own Michelle Martin recommended this one. So Crenshaw's work led to the development of two terms that have been incredibly influential and politically controversial: intersectionality and critical race theory. These topics sound pretty academic, but Michelle actually said this is a raw, funny, and at times heartbreaking account of how Crenshaw was born to be a backtalker, which is the title of her memoir. So if you've avoided the firestorm over critical race theory somehow, I think picking up this book could be a good way to dive in.
9: And maybe demystify it for a lot of people. Did any other themes or topics stand out?
8: Yeah, there were a couple of books on this list that use the environment to tell a bigger story. One is When It's Darkness on the Delta by Ralph Eubanks. It's a book about the Mississippi Delta, which has some of the richest soil in the United States, but remains one of the poorest parts of the country. Eubanks looks at the history of the region through its landscape, which once held a lot of promise for black farmers. And he thinks about what it would take to break free from the Delta's history as a plantation economy. There's another book on this list, too. It's more about the natural world than the built environment, but the book is In Trees by Robert Moore. And like it sounds, Moore looks at what humans can learn from trees, kind of from a philosophical point of view. There are histories of bonsai trees and treehouses, but also of climate activism. It's a neat blend of philosophy, history, and science.
9: What if people are looking for something more fun? I mean, it is summer, more of a beach read vibe, maybe a break from heavy topics and the news.
8: Totally understand why you'd ask that. One fun book, depending on your idea of fun, is a kind of biography of the fictional character Hannibal Lecter. It's called Hannibal Lecter, A Life, and it's by Brian Raftery. It's all about the famous killer who appears in The Silence of the Lambs and other Thomas Harris novels. This biography looks into why this villain has been so beloved and important in American culture. But personally, I'm looking for something a little less scary, and I'm looking forward to finally reading Lena Dunham's Famesick. I was a big fan of her show Girls and have enjoyed seeing her back in the spotlight. This memoir gets into her relationships with castmates like Adam Driver and her chronic illness. She also talks about being a millennial and the culture of the 2010s. A lot of my friends have recommended the audiobook specifically, which Dunham narrates. I'm hoping to be listening to that on the beach later this summer.
9: That's NPR's Chloe Weiner. She produces our Book of the Day podcast. Thank you so much, Chloe.
8: Thanks, Layla.
9: And you can find more of our staff's favorite reads of the year so far at npr.org/books. That's npr.org/books. This is Morning Edition from NPR News. I'm Layla Faldin.
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7: This is a UConn Health Minute about how artificial intelligence can enhance oral health. 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
13: And they take videos and photos from their teeth using their own cell phone. AI will analyze these images and will upload it to us. 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
7: Dr. Neelu Azami in the UConn School of Dental Medicine says it makes a big difference.
13: We can catch issues early, an ill-fitting appliance, an aligner, a broken bracket, and oral hygiene issues, gum inflammation, gum bleeding, so we can catch them before they turn into a bigger problem.
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9: I'm Lori Mack. Good morning. Still ahead, Vice President Vance voiced optimism yesterday after the U.S. wrapped up a round of negotiations with Iran. We'll have the latest on these diplomatic efforts coming up next hour on Morning Edition. It's 6:51.

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7: Live from NPR News in Washington, I'm Dave Mattingly. There are election primaries today in Maryland, New York, and Utah. Voters in Utah will be choosing candidates for the state's newly redrawn 1st Congressional District. It's the result of a new congressional map, and analysts say its makeup favors Democrats. NPR's Sage Miller says Republicans in Utah have begun focusing more on the issues and less on their loyalty to President Trump.
8: Utah has a complicated relationship with Trump. In 2016, Utahns gave him the smallest margin of victory out of any Republican state. Chris Karpowitz is a professor of political science at Brigham Young University. He says Republicans have made peace with Trump, but...
9: That doesn't mean they necessarily support either his style of politics or some of the policies.
8: Utah's ambivalent response to Trump is affecting the way Republican congressional candidates are campaigning. They aren't leaning on Trump's name or mentioning him much when talking to voters. Instead, the candidates are deploying old campaign strategies from before loyalty to Trump became a litmus test. They're focusing on issues affecting their district. Sage Miller, NPR News, Provo, Utah.
7: There are primary runoffs today in South Carolina. President Trump is expected to turn his attention to the U.S. economy today when he visits Pennsylvania. This is NPR News.
10: From Connecticut Public Radio in New Haven, I'm Lori Mack. U.S. Senator Chris Murphy is speaking out against the Trump administration's effort to stop people born in the United States from automatically receiving citizenship. The Connecticut Democrat is watching as the U.S. Supreme Court could issue a decision as soon as this week on the Trump administration's effort to put limits on automatic birthright citizenship.
11: I think this would be a disastrous decision if they change the rules, because that's an easy rule for everybody to understand. If you're born here, you're a member of our society. But we should make it harder for people to stay here for a decade if they have no legitimate claim to refuge or asylum. I think that would help Democrats politically, but I also think that would help us keep the nation stitched together as well.
10: Murphy was speaking on Connecticut Public's Disrupted. Murphy says immigration remains a hot issue because some people feel immigrants have been breaking the rules by coming to the United States, requesting asylum without a legitimate claim, and staying for as long as a decade while their requests were pending. A company that provides ground services for Delta Airlines at Bradley International Airport plans to lay off 100 workers this summer. Hearst Connecticut reports G2 Secure Staffing says the cuts are tied to the end of its contract with Delta and are expected to take effect in August. The layoffs will affect a range of positions, including ramp agents, wheelchair agents, and operations staff. Summer is widely considered one of the most dangerous times of the year for children, according to doctors and health experts. As Connecticut Public's Eddie Martinez reports, health advocates say most injuries can be avoided.
12: For many, summer means more of a chance to have fun outdoors. But Dr. John Brancato with Connecticut Children says that's when the risks, from heat stroke to drowning, start to pile up.
13: As an emergency physician, I see many summer injuries in children that are predictable and, most importantly, preventable.
12: Brancato says adults can help lower those risks by modeling good safety precautions and keeping a close eye on children. Amy Watkins works at Watch For Me Connecticut. She says one type of injury is now becoming more common.
14: This year, as in last year, we saw a lot of e-bikes and e-bike injuries.
12: Advocates say other risks include vehicular heat stroke and falling from windows. Eddie Martinez, Connecticut Public Radio.

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4: For Connecticut Public Radio, I'm Lori Mack. Butterfly bushes, those fluffy shrubs with lavender flower clusters, have been a mainstay in Connecticut gardens for more than 100 years. Connecticut Public's Jenny Ahrens explains why pollinator advocates now say they should be ripped out and replaced.
5: Big, bushy, and beautiful, butterfly bushes are a great source of nectar for pollinators, but that is the only food these non-native shrubs provide. Michelle Detweiler is an ecological planting designer for Pollinator Pathways. She says butterfly bush is not a good habitat plant.
6: Because it doesn't provide for their caterpillars, or any native caterpillar for that means.
5: The president of Pollinator Pathways, Donna Merrill, calls the shrub an ecological trap. That's because butterflies have such a short window to find a food source to lay their eggs.
7: It just interrupts and disrupts the butterfly propagation within your garden and within your neighborhood and town.
5: Detweiler recommends replacing butterfly bushes with plants that can support butterfly caterpillars. She recommends any native milkweed, goldenrods, asters, sunflowers, and phlox. Jenny Ahrens, Connecticut Public Radio.
4: July 4th marks America's 250th anniversary. Celebrations are planned across the country commemorating the story of the birth of a nation. At the same time, a conference earlier this year in New Haven explored that story through a less familiar lens. As Connecticut Public's Diane Orson reports, the focus was on the contradictions and complexities of the Revolutionary Era for the people who've lived here for generations, Native American communities.
8: Author Chris Newell sits at a children's table in the New Haven Public Library. He's describing the inspiration for his new book for young readers called If You Live During the American Revolution. Newell, of the Passamaquoddy tribe, directs UConn's Native American Cultural Program.
9: I was a good student in high school. I did well. I graduated near top of my class, got myself into Dartmouth College,
8: where he took a course in U.S. history.
9: By the midterm, I had a C-. And that's because I was so frustrated with the content because of what was being left out.
8: His book tells the story of the American Revolution and includes rarely heard voices of enslaved Black people, as well as indigenous peoples who, for thousands of years, occupied the land English settlers sought to claim. Newell reads from his book, then asks if there are questions. 11-year-old Flora Dong raises her hand.
10: Why did you call them Indians and not Native Americans?
9: That's an extremely good question. So the words Indians, Native Americans, American Indians, I kind of use them interchangeably because I was born in a Passamaquoddy-speaking home. And so I was always taught that we are Passamaquoddy people. And that's the lesson I would pass on.
8: This author talk was part of a Yale University conference called First America, the Legacies of the Declaration of Independence for Native Nations. A few blocks away on Yale's campus, there were roundtable discussions with scholars, archivists, and museum professionals. Topics ranged from democracy to land dispossession.
11: My name is Melissa Tantiquijan-Zobel, and I am a Mohegan tribal historian.
8: She also co-wrote a film that was screened at the conference. She says Mohegans are proud to share their story.
11: Not only of our very important involvement in the Revolution, in which the first person to die in the Revolution who was Indigenous soldier was a Mohegan, That's important, but more important even are the rights and freedoms lost by our women because we were leaders.
8: Yale historian Ned Blackhawk is Western Shoshone and was a conference organizer. His award-winning book is called The Rediscovery of America, Native Peoples and the Unmaking of U.S. History.
0: The American Revolution offers us an origin narrative in history that we should see ourselves in. And here in the Northeast, we have to see ourselves in a world that has long been characterized by indigenous peoples and indigenous nations. These communities have been left out of so many narratives of American history that it's really a disservice not only to them, but ultimately to our national consciousness.
8: Dartmouth College history professor Colin Calloway put it this way.
12: This is not just about recognizing or privileging Native Americans. This is about getting America's story right.
13: The national mythology wants to tell this very celebratory story, and that's great, right? There's a lot to celebrate.
8: Max Scott of the Narragansett Indian Tribe is a visiting assistant professor at Brown University.
13: But not at the expense of ignoring or erasing other experiences that are also part of the 250th that need to be told. And I think that at this conference, there is a concerted effort to really focus on what things like freedom and opportunity means to other communities and how they experience what it means to be part of this nation.
8: Alexander Dedayum is First Nation Mi'kmaq and a graduate student at Southern Connecticut State University. He says it's important for Native peoples to become more visible in the American story.
14: Because oftentimes people see that Native American history ceased around the American Revolution, but it's been an ongoing continuum.
8: And 2026 is a special moment, many at the conference said, to reflect on the legacies of America's formative years and how the stories we tell resonate 250 years later. Diane Orson, Connecticut Public Radio.
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18: It's Morning Edition from NPR News. I'm Amy Martinez.
19: And I'm Michelle Martin. Good morning. Israel was not part of the talks that took place between the U.S. and Iran in Switzerland over the weekend, but it watched them closely, and no one more than Israeli Prime Minister Benjamin Netanyahu. He has come under intense criticism at home since the U.S. and Iran signed the preliminary agreement to end the war in Iran just months before he faces re-election. NPR's Carrie Khan reports.
20: In the central Israeli city of Ra'anana, two public school teachers grab a coffee at an outdoor cafe. Naomi Altuvia says she doesn't like what she's heard about the interim agreement, especially that the U.S. has left Israel out of it.
21: It's supposed to include us because we were being bombed, also because we're part of the whole thing. We started it with them, so it's not finishing with them. It doesn't make sense.
20: Liron Raz says Netanyahu told us our lives would be safer after these wars.
2: It looks like he's doing everything wrong, not everything right, everything wrong, and I don't even know what to think. You believe me? I don't know. I'm like, what the hell is going on here?
20: This is quite a major shift for Netanyahu, who at the beginning of the war with Iran claimed to be on the precipice of bringing down Iran's regime and doing it hand in hand with the United States. But a few months later, and President Trump has not only sidelined Netanyahu, but is publicly chiding him, like at last week's G7 summit in France.
3: In all fairness to Bibi Netanyahu, who happens to be a good man, gets a little excited sometimes.
20: He told Israel's national radio broadcaster that Netanyahu needs to be more rational and has used expletives to describe the prime minister's judgment. Netanyahu has not publicly criticized Trump, but he appeared to be defying him with intensified strikes in Lebanon, attacks which nearly scuttled the U.S.-Iran talks. By Sunday, however, under mounting pressure from the U.S., Israeli troops were instructed to hold their fire, which has fueled even more criticism at home from people who say Netanyahu has compromised Israel's sovereignty and tied the hands of its troops.
22: It looks terrible for Netanyahu.
20: Especially before this October's election, says Dalia Shainlin, a political analyst and public opinion researcher.
22: I would say in the level of his political goals, given what he stands for and his ideology, it is one of the worst positions he's ever been in. And in terms of the Israeli public, it's too early to say. It's definitely not a good direction for him. He is losing support at present. We don't yet know if he can recover that support.
20: Even Netanyahu's political base, the ultra-Orthodox, are unhappy.
23: Adonai, Hua Elohim.
20: A large group of young Orthodox religious men, all in black suits with wide-rimmed black hats, gather in front of a military prison. They've been holding large protests throughout the country. They've picked this prison in Netanya, where a fellow yeshiva student is being detained for not registering for military service. It's mandatory in Israel. Recently, the Supreme Court struck down draft exemptions for the ultra-Orthodox, but some blame Netanyahu. The most powerful leader in the state of Israel has fooled us over and over and over again, says Yosef Sasson Mordechai. This isn't the first time Israel's longest-serving prime minister has faced public anger. He survived an ongoing corruption trial. And the widespread outrage after the deadly Hamas attack of October 7, 2023. He might just overcome this, too. When asked how he'll vote come October, Sasson says, probably for Netanyahu. Carrie Kahn, NPR News, Tel Aviv.
24: Europe is in the midst of a historic heat wave. Temperatures on much of the continent will climb past 100 degrees Fahrenheit today. And perhaps nowhere will feel quite as hot as parts of France. From Paris, NPR's Rebecca Rossman tells us more.
25: Here in France, the heat keeps building, and so do the warnings.
26: Météo France a réactualisé sa vigilance et ce sont désormais 89.
25: On French television channel TF1, meteorologists warned that more than half of the country would be on red alert Tuesday, the highest warning for severe temperatures. This latest heat wave, now in its seventh day, is expected to persist across Europe through at least Saturday, hitting parts of Spain, Italy, even the UK. In Paris, the high is expected to reach a whopping 104 degrees Fahrenheit Tuesday, 30 degrees hotter than average temperatures for this time of year. And in a city where air conditioning remains hard to come by, people have been improvising to stay cool. Paris Mayor Emmanuel Grégoire has temporarily opened some of the city's canals for swimming. Parks are open 24 hours. Misting stations have been set up in public spaces, including around the Eiffel Tower. But for some people, there is no escape. Hamza Atoui, who runs this boulangerie on the north side of Paris, has been baking bread since 3 a.m. this morning. He says it's been difficult for him and for the baked goods. In this weather, even the pastries are starting to lose their shape. The extreme temperatures are being driven by hot air coming north from the Sahara, combined with a dome of high pressure that is trapping heat in place. More than 1,300 schools across France were closed on Monday. At least 18 people have died since the start of the heat wave, including two children in southeast France who were left alone in a car.
0: Oui, alors ce qu'on nous indique, hein, c'est qu'on est parti pour quelques jours.
25: Speaking on TF1 earlier this week, France's health minister Stéphanie Rist issued this direct warning.
0: Beaucoup de nos concitoyens vont souffrir puisque les.
25: A lot of people are going to suffer, she said. And now the response has reached the highest levels of government. France's prime minister called another crisis meeting with ministers Tuesday as the country braced for several more days of dangerous heat. Rebecca Rossman, NPR News, Paris.
24: 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America, get ready to meet America. It's Morning Edition from NPR News. I'm Amy Martinez.
19: And I'm Michelle Martin.
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19: Good morning. President Trump visits Pennsylvania today, where he's expected to talk up what he considers his wins for the U.S. economy. He's looking to shore up support from the swing state ahead of the midterms. It's Morning Edition from NPR News. New York holds primaries today. Analysts will be looking to see if there's a groundswell for progressive candidates. I'm Michelle Martin.
24: And I'm A. Martinez. New York City Mayor Zoran Mamdani has raised momentum for his preferred candidates. Also, a federal judge blocks a Justice Department subpoena for Minnesota Governor Tim Walz. And we remember record executive Clive Davis. He helped shape the careers of many music icons. It's Tuesday, June 23rd. Happy birthday to actor Selma Blair. She is 54 years old today. News is next.
19: Live from NPR News in Washington, I'm Corva Coleman. President Trump is making claims about any money released to Iran under the new agreement. Writing online last hour, Trump says the funding would go exclusively toward corn, wheat, and soybeans from American farmers. Jake Sullivan is the former national security advisor to former President Joe Biden. Sullivan says the written memo of understanding between the U.S. and Iran does not say that.
6: Theoretically, one could imagine a world in which some of the money goes to purchase American products, but that sounds more like they're putting a little bit of lipstick on a pig, because what the terms of the deal actually say is that there are no restrictions on what Iran can use that money for. It could use it to buy products from elsewhere. It could use it, frankly, based on the terms of the agreement, to fund its own military reconstruction, not just to buy agricultural products. So I think this is something where the Trump administration is stretching the terms of what's on paper to try to sell this to supporters at home.
19: He spoke to NPR's Morning Edition. There are primary elections in three states today, Maryland, New York, and Utah. New York City Mayor Zoran Mamdani is trying to assert his influence in some New York primaries today.
7: NPR's William Jones has more.
9: Three progressive congressional candidates have received endorsements from Mayor Mamdani. In New York's 13th congressional district, organizer Daria Lisa Avila Chevalier secured his backing. She's seeking to unseat incumbent Representative Adriano Espaillat. Former New York City comptroller Brad Lander has the mayor's support over another incumbent congressman, Dan Goldman, in New York's 10th. Goldman has Governor Hochul's backing. And in a primary to replace the retiring congressmember Nydia Velazquez, Mamdani endorsed New York State Assembly member Claire Valdez, a Democratic socialist. The outgoing Velazquez is supporting Brooklyn Borough President Antonio Reynoso. William Jones, NPR News.
7: Groups tied to the AI industry are spending tens of millions of dollars to influence elections from the U.S. Senate to local races. NPR's Shannon Bond reports this year's midterms have become a proxy battle in the war over how AI should be regulated.
10: AI-focused super PACs have already spent over $43 million on congressional races this cycle, according to Open Secrets, a nonprofit that tracks campaign spending. Two groups stand out. One is funded by investors in OpenAI. It warns that too much regulation will stifle innovation. Another set of super PACs is funded in part by rival Anthropic, which has called for more AI regulation. In some races, the groups are jumping in on opposite sides, like in New York's 12th congressional district, where they've collectively spent more than $15 million supporting and opposing State Assemblyman Alex Boris, all in a bid to shape how future regulations might be written. Shannon Bond, NPR News.
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4: For Connecticut Public Radio, I'm Lori Mack. State police are investigating after three bodies were found inside a Burlington home purchased at a foreclosure auction. Connecticut Public's Abigail Brown explores how the foreclosure process could lead to this.
11: Jeff Gentis, an attorney and lecturer at Yale Law School, says it's not unheard of for a home to be foreclosed on and sold without confirming contact with the owners.
12: It doesn't require their participation, their consent. In the foreclosure happens when you sign, you know, your mortgage documents at the closing.
11: When the bank or mortgage lender takes control of the property, they aren't required to do a walkthrough before selling the home. Gentis estimates somewhere between 10 and 25% of foreclosures go through the court system without the owner engaging in the legal process. Abigail Brown, Connecticut Public Radio.
4: Two of the victims have been identified as mother and son, Sally Ann and Brian Cash. Their causes of death are still pending. Police say foul play is not suspected and there is no danger to the public. Hartford area U.S. Representative John Larson stepped up his attacks on former Hartford Mayor Luke Bronin as the Democratic congressional primary heats up. Larson argues that his support for workers over the years has led wealthy donors to back Bronin.
13: That's the distinction. Billionaires that want to take you out because you're asking them to pay the same thing that working families do.
4: Bronin, the party-endorsed candidate, has criticized Larson for receiving about half of his campaign contributions from political action committees. Bronin has also defended his labor record, pointing to endorsements from several unions. The candidates are closely aligned on policy issues. The two are competing in the August 11th primary alongside Representative Jillian Gilchrist and Hartford Board of Education member Ruth Fortune. Governor Ned Lamont and other state officials gathered in Fairfield yesterday to announce the approval of a state reimbursement grant for the construction of a new Dwight Elementary School building. First Select Person Christine Vitale says the new school will have a dedicated space for special education.
14: So kids won't be getting services on a stage or in a closet or in the hallway. There'll be space that's just right for them.
4: The school will also have a wing dedicated to early childhood education that'll serve the entire community. The project's expected to cost more than $76 million. The state will reimburse 75% of those costs. This is Connecticut Public Radio News.
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4: In the forecast, mostly cloudy with showers at times, high in the 70s. It's 8:07.
19: It's Morning Edition from NPR News. I'm Michelle Martin in Washington, D.C.
24: And I'm Amy Martinez in Los Angeles, California. As his top negotiators look to finalize plans to end the war in Iran, the president is turning the page a bit to the economy.
19: He is heading today to Lehigh Valley, Pennsylvania, where he will tour a Mack Trucks manufacturing plant to tout what he sees as his economic gains.
24: NPR White House correspondent Franco Ordonez will be following the visit. So not a typical domestic trip for President Trump, Franco.
2: Yes and no, but I'd largely say no because of the timing of the visit. I mean, this is going to be his first domestic trip since signing an agreement with the Iranians to end their fighting in the Middle East. And as you mentioned, it's a chance for Trump to turn the page and focus on his domestic agenda. Now, I expect he'll outline some of the economic gains that he's been promising would happen once the fighting has stopped. I mean, politically, he also needs this. His approval ratings continue falling to record lows over his handling of the economy. According to NPR's most recent polling, just 36% of voters say they approve of Trump's overall job performance, while 59% say they disapprove. And that's the widest gap Trump has faced during either term in office.
24: He's made big promises that gas prices and food prices will start to drop once the war is over. I mean, is that what you expect to hear today?
2: Yeah, to a certain degree. I mean, he's been very clear when pressed about the high cost of living in America right now that all that would change once the war is over and that the Strait of Hormuz is open again, that gas prices would plummet and as would other energy prices. And he actually acknowledges thinking about the political and economic consequences if that doesn't happen.
3: I don't want to be Herbert Hoover. That's the president I don't want to be because he, you know, he was in charge during the Great Depression.
2: And yesterday he boasted that the strait was open and that there was now a, quote, oil gusher. So I expect you'll hear some of that today, but I wouldn't be surprised at all if he urges folks to also have some patience.
24: More patience? Okay, so what do you mean?
2: Well, I mean, obviously there are a lot of factors that go into this. I mean, it's a very delicate and uncertain moment. I mean, but even if the strait is reopened, it could take some time, likely months, until U.S. drivers see gas prices fall to pre-conflict levels. I mean, this was a months-long blockade that severely disrupted energy markets and messed with prices across several sectors. I mean, the disruptions also involved natural gas, feedstock, fertilizer. It affected supply chains. So it could really be months before grocery prices come down.
24: All right. Now, getting back to the politics, especially with the midterms coming up, but how important is it for President Trump to address the economy?
2: It's extremely important. I mean, pundits will tell you that voters don't go to the polls on foreign policy issues, but they will absolutely make their voices heard about inflation and higher prices. I quoted NPR's polling earlier, and it's not just Democrats who are concerned about the economy under Trump. Republicans are as well. I mean, 22% of Republicans say they disapprove of Trump's handling of the economy. Hey, that's a really big number for a president who has long had an iron grip on Republican support. I mean, Republican elected officials, lawmakers have been clamoring for Trump to zero in on the economy for months now, especially with the midterm approaching. They've been doing this over and over again, but the Trump administration continues to talk about these issues and foreign policy. I think the real question now is whether it's going to be soon enough for Trump to make a difference, or is it too late?
24: That's NPR White House correspondent Franco Ordonez. Thanks a lot.
2: Thanks, A.
19: Will the president's message in Pennsylvania today help restore confidence among voters as well as soothe the nerves of Republicans on Capitol Hill? Let's ask Ron Bonjean, a veteran spokesperson for Republicans in the Senate and the House. He's now with a communications firm, Rock Solutions. Good morning, Ron. Thanks for joining us once again.
8: Good morning, Michelle. Thank you very much.
19: So we're a little more than 4 months out from the midterms, president traveling to a major swing state for the speech on the economy, as Franco just told us. Does this timing make sense to you?
8: Absolutely. The timing makes complete sense. We're at a point where Trump needs to get on the road much more often. You know, Susie Wiles was talking about this a long time ago. He needs to be on the road on a weekly basis. in these swing states, in these places that really matter and will matter for control of the House of Representatives, especially at a time where gas prices have been higher. They are coming down, which is helpful. And I think he'll probably talk about that.
19: Well, the question I think that Franco posed, I want to put to you, which is he already too late? I mean, the president's been out and about. I mean, he's gone to major sporting events and he's been seen in sort of a lot of places. But this is the first kind of really sort of domestically focused speech he's given in a while. So the question is he already too late?
8: No, I don't think so. I mean, because we're 4 months out, he has to do this. I mean, it would be, if you think it's too late and he wouldn't, you know, and just throw up your hands, that would be political malpractice. He has to start talking about the economy early and often. Start talking about getting past the Iran war, if he can. I mean, that's the whole issue. The Iran war has been ups and downs. The agreement is there. It's not there. What we need to see is a consistent trend of prices coming down on all fronts, and that will make people feel a lot better about things come November.
19: You said back in April that gas prices needed to come down substantially by Memorial Day, or it would be a political catastrophe waiting to happen. So as you just pointed out, gas prices are inching down. They're still a lot higher than a year ago. So is the president close to political catastrophe?
8: Listen, the gas prices are an election indicator of how Republicans are doing. The lower they can get, the better off their chances are. When you're talking about a couple of seats in control of the House of Representatives, there's a lot of pressure on Republicans to keep the House. And when you have gas prices high like this, people have memories. You know, the family of four that can't afford to go out to dinner Friday night, let's say, because they had to pay extra $50 in extra gas, that can be impactful. So having these gas prices go lower and lower each week would be significant to helping. It just would go a long way.
19: Who do you think the president will be trying to speak to in his speech in Lehigh Valley today? And who do you think he's going to be talking to? And who would you advise him to be talking to? And I'm wondering if you think that, is he mainly focused on his base or disaffected Republicans at this point, or can he broaden it out? Is he capable of broadening out?
8: Well, because he's in Pennsylvania, he'll be talking, yes, partly to his base because they're going to be showing up to his rally. He's also going to have to be talking about independents. I mean, that's part of the focus there as well. I mean, he can talk about how the Senate just passed a bipartisan housing bill that will prevent Wall Street from scooping up homes and raising prices. That can help affordability. He should be talking about these things and reaching out beyond his base. Even though the base will be there, I'm sure he'll throw some red meat there, which is important to keep them energized. Of course, he needs their votes. But he's got to be talking to independents out there in swing states like Pennsylvania.
19: Do you think he's capable of doing so, though? I mean, it does seem, though, the president's always been very, you know, you can, you know, pick your adjective depending on your point of view, very blunt if you think that he's plain spoken, or very crude and aggressive if you don't like what he has to say. And so it just seems to me that he's been in attack mode, even toward his own supporters in recent months. And I do wonder if you think that he's capable of broadening that message out and actually talking to independents.
8: I think he's completely capable of it. And the key here is to stay focused on the themes that he needs to be driving home. The challenge that he could have is to get off topic and to drift into other things that may not matter to those voters. If he focuses too much on Iran and gets in too many particulars regarding it because he's so focused on that can get lost. So he's got to stay very focused. And it's not just one time here, you know, in Pennsylvania. I think Republicans really need to hear him, and independent voters need to hear him speak almost on a weekly basis about the economy. And it shows that he's getting back to it, you know, and he'll have to do that to keep the message on point.
19: That is Republican strategist Ron Bongean. Ron, thanks so much for joining us once again.
8: Thank you.
24: People are recovering from storms that hit eastern and southern regions of the country last night. Over the weekend, tornadoes and thunderstorms blasted through the Midwest and left at least three people dead. Here's Illinois Public Media's Abigail Botar.
15: It's recovery time in Effingham. Residents are assessing the damage the tornado caused in the southern Illinois city last week. There's miles of debris and flattened buildings. Michael Yeager is out looking for anything salvageable from his business, a Corvette parts store and museum. He was at home when the tornado touched down.
16: I couldn't even get out of my neighborhood. There was trees and just all kinds of stuff down. So as soon as I could get out here, you know, my insurance agent was already on the phone with me. He's like, I'm meeting you out there. You know, we'll see what's going on. And we get out here. And it was quite literally gone.
15: Over the weekend, there were more storms in the Midwest before they moved further east and south. Officials say at least three people died, two in mobile homes in rural Illinois and another person in Kansas. Illinois State climatologist Trent Ford says severe weather in the state has been surpassing records. On average, there's been about 54 tornadoes a year, but Ford says that number has skyrocketed in recent years.
17: It is almost assuredly over 150 now, given Sunday's events.
15: Historically, twisters are found more frequently further west in what's called Tornado Alley. Steve Nesbitt heads the Department of Climate, Meteorology, and Atmospheric Sciences at the University of Illinois Urbana-Champaign. He says it may be too soon to tell if Tornado Alley is actually moving east and whether climate change has anything to do with it.
20: Certainly, we have to be very careful with starting to attribute these pattern changes that we're seeing. But it is consistent with a lot of the sort of details that we would expect in a climate change scenario.
15: The National Weather Service says tornado season typically runs from May to June. So with the end of the month approaching, the weather might not be as severe for communities that were hard hit by tornado season. For NPR News, I'm Abigail Botar in Urbana, Illinois.
4: 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Good Tuesday morning. I'm Lori Mack, live from New Haven at the Gateway Campus of Connecticut State Community College. Thanks so much for listening this morning. Still ahead, it's primary day in New York City, a big test of Mayor Zoran Mamdani's influence as a Democratic socialist.
21: The party of the past will not be what leads us into the future, for we need a Democratic Party with backbone.
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22: 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I'm just not sure what.
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23: 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We feel strongly that the goals of Connecticut Public and the audience of Connecticut Public are committed to the same things that we are, to educate, to inform, to help us live in a more civilized and productive society. Those are the same goals of Albertus Magnus College. We are really aligned. My name is Andrea Kovacs, and I'm with Albertus Magnus College, and we are proud supporters of Connecticut Public.
4: In the weather forecast, wet weather will linger today. Expect periods of rain and a few rumbles of thunder are possible. Highs will be in the 70s with moderate humidity. A couple of problems on the roads this morning to tell you about. In Glastonbury, a two-vehicle crash has the left lane closed on Route 2 westbound. That's between exits 10 and 6. And in Avon, Route 10 is closed in both directions between Route 44 and Old Farms Road due to a downed tree on utility wires. Well, fans of the movie Mystic Pizza can catch a special screening at Hartford's Wadsworth Athenaeum. That's on July 2nd. Three members of the original cast and crew will take part in a live Q&A following the 8:30 p.m. showing. The event is part of Hartford's Long Weekend Film, Music, and Cultural Festival, which runs July 1st through the 5th. It's 8:21.
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4: Live from NPR News in Washington, I'm Dave Mattingly. President Trump is pushing back on Iran for saying it has not agreed to allow UN nuclear inspectors back into the country. Writing on Truth Social this morning, Trump says Iran has agreed to do so, in his words, fully and completely. Iran's president is in Pakistan today, a country that's been acting as a mediator between the U.S. and Iran. The former mayor of Manchester, England, Andy Burnham, says he wants to be Britain's next prime minister. Burnham would be the U.K.'s seventh leader in the last decade if he's chosen to succeed Keir Starmer, who says he's resigning. NPR's Lauren Freyer is in London.
5: Rome is saved, one lawmaker yelled, poking fun at the high expectations facing Andy Burnham as he was sworn into Parliament.
6: I swear by Almighty God.
5: With the aim of becoming the next prime minister. 10 years ago, Britons voted for Brexit, which ultimately shrank their economy and contributed to this revolving door of prime ministers. If the ruling center-left Labour Party does choose Burnham, it's a change of personality more than policy. He and Starmer share the same party platform. Another contender, former UK Health Secretary Wes Streeting, has thrown his support behind Burnham, who could run uncontested and become prime minister by late July. Lauren Freyer, NPR News, London.
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7: From Connecticut Public Radio in New Haven, I'm Lori Mack. Two of three bodies found inside a foreclosed home in Burlington this month have been identified. How mother Sally Ann and son Brian Cash died is still being investigated, but police do not suspect foul play. Hearst Connecticut reports the mother owned the property with her husband. Investigators are still working to identify a third person. Connecticut U.S. Senator Richard Blumenthal is seeking documents related to how the White House is paying for the construction of a massive ballroom. The Democrat is the ranking member of the Senate Subcommittee on Investigations. Blumenthal is demanding to know if money Congress approved for the Secret Service was redirected to President Trump's ballroom project. More than 1,200 acres of land in Connecticut will be permanently protected as open space, with funding being released by the Lamont administration. The money will help preserve 14 properties across the state. This is Connecticut Public Radio.
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9: Good morning. I'm Matt Dwyer with today's Connecticut Public Business Report. Connecticut's unemployment rate increased slightly to 5.1% last month. The state's unemployment rate has been increasing for the last 2 years, since it was at an historically low level of just above 3% back in 2024. The state added a skimpy 500 jobs in May. Most of those jobs came in private education, local government, and arts and recreation. At the same time, jobs were lost in retail, administration, and scientific and technical services. A new public service development has opened in New Haven's Dixwell neighborhood. The First Haven project includes space for workforce training, a health clinic, and a daycare. Future plans for the site include a grocery store, housing, and a performing arts center. Organizers say the entire project will create 700 jobs and have more than $1 billion in economic impact. Some of the top golfers in the world will take part in the Travelers Championship in Cromwell. The tournament begins Thursday. Pro-Am Day with celebrity golfers is tomorrow. There's more business news at ctpublic.org.
7: And the weather forecast, mostly cloudy with showers at times and patchy fog. High will be in the 70s. Partly cloudy tonight, low in the 50s to around 60 degrees. It's 8:34.
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4: The next election cycle is heating up. 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Hi, I'm Frankie Graziano, your host of The Wheelhouse, and I want to focus on the issues that matter to you this midterm season. 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
5: Good morning, I'm Temeskin Devasai at the BBC. The United Nations Secretary General Antonio Guterres has called on the world to act with far greater urgency to limit global warming as a deadly heat wave continues to intensify in Western Europe. A red alert zone has been issued for more than half of France. The BBC's Pierre-Antoine Denis is in the south of France.
6: In the south of France, with access to the beach, loads of people are here. But for the big cities in France, Bordeaux, Paris, Lyon, which don't have that access to the sea, it's a lot harder. And it goes to show that this country, like many others around Europe, probably aren't ready for this sort of heat wave.
5: Global stocks have slumped with a sell-off of shares in big tech companies, partly due to renewed concerns they're overstretched. A fall of almost 10% triggered a 20-minute halt in trading on South Korea's KOSPI index. And the UN has warned that a planned US withdrawal of HIV and AIDS funding for South Africa could cost lives. The head of UNAIDS, Winnie Byanyima, said she was saddened by the decision and urged Washington to reconsider. Pumza Filani reports from Johannesburg.
7: Winnie Byanyima said the broader cuts on aid also risked reversing decades of progress made against HIV. While South Africa does not rely on the U.S. for funding for its HIV drug program, aid organizations locally have said the impact of the loss of funding will affect other programs.
5: I'm Temeskin Devasai at the BBC in London.
1: And I'm Laurie Mack. Good morning. Still ahead, it's been 10 years since the United Kingdom voted to leave the European Union. Hear how the legacy of Brexit is shaping the economy and politics of Northern Ireland today. That's on the Marketplace Morning Report, coming up in less than 10 minutes. In the weather forecast, mostly cloudy with showers at times, high in the 70s. This is Morning Edition on Connecticut Public Radio. Our producer is Jenny Ahrens. It's 8:45.

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2: From Marketplace in Washington, I'm Kimberly Adams. Last night, the Senate passed the 21st Century Road to Housing Act, a bill aimed at making it easier to build housing and bring down the cost of both buying and renting. The House is expected to pass it later this week, and President Trump has said he supports it. Housing has become a huge issue in recent years. There isn't enough of it, and what there is unaffordable for a lot of people. Nowhere more than at the low end of the market, as Marketplace's Samantha Fields reports.
4: Home prices have jumped about 50% just in the last 6 years, and rents are up nearly 30% nationally. Danielle Hale at Realtor.com says that's made it especially hard for people who are very low income to find a place to live.
5: That is the side of the market that has really dried up the most over the last decade.
4: Between 2014 and 2024, the number of apartments renting for less than $1,000 a month dropped by about a third, according to a new report from Harvard's Joint Center for Housing Studies.
6: It's a function of a lack of supply pushing up rents generally, and the fact that building new has gotten so bloody expensive.
4: Chris Herbert at the Joint Center says the cost of land and construction is so high now that it doesn't make financial sense to build low-cost housing.
6: People at the low end of the spectrum are making compromises any way they can, but mostly what they're doing is spending more of their income on housing.
4: Most people who make less than $30,000 a year now spend more than half of what they make on rent and utilities. I'm Samantha Fields for Marketplace.
2: Let's do the numbers. A global sell-off in tech stocks has markets down all over the world. South Korea's KOPSI, which is driven mostly by chip makers, finished down 10%, its sharpest decline in 3 months. Dow, S&P, and NASDAQ futures are down in the 0.5% to 3% range, with the tech-heavy Dow NASDAQ future down almost 3%.
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2: Today is the 10th anniversary of the Brexit referendum, which led the United Kingdom, withdrawing from the European Union. And some of the top issues behind that vote are still very front of mind in Britain today. That includes the movement of people and goods across borders. For more, I'm joined now by Katie Hayward. She's a professor of political sociology at Queen's University Belfast in Northern Ireland. Professor, welcome.
7: Thank you very much for having me.
2: I want to start with some recent news where you are in Northern Ireland. Earlier this month, there was a knife attack in Belfast for which a Sudanese man has been charged with attempted murder. This led to days and nights of anti-immigrant riots and violence. What do you think drove that response?
7: I think that they were terrible scenes, I have to say. After a tragic incident, we saw violence on the streets again, and more particularly people shut in their homes, living in great fear. So it was a terrible few days in Northern Ireland and quite reminiscent of what it was like to live in the Troubles and to have that sense of terror. I think the context for it isn't too surprising. We've seen sort of rumblings of anti-immigration sentiment in Northern Ireland for some time now. You might say we saw a little bit of it 10 years ago in the Brexit referendum.
2: Can you say more about this connection between what's happening now and the motivations behind the Brexit vote a decade ago and how that played out differently in Northern Ireland?
7: So one of the themes that we saw in the Brexit referendum was taking back control. And they talked about taking back control of sovereignty in relation to money, so how much money was going to the European Union. And also, most particularly, a theme came through of taking back control of our borders. Fast forward today, the question of immigration has changed somewhat in that we have far fewer EU citizens living and working in the UK because they don't have an automatic right to do so anymore. But we have had an increase in immigration from elsewhere. And ironically, you might say that's because it's been encouraged by the British government because they've needed to fill those jobs that have been vacated by EU citizens.
2: Due to a deal between the EU and the UK, Northern Ireland has a slightly different trade relationship with the European Union compared to the rest of the country. Can you lay out that dynamic and how it's played out in terms of the economic impact of Brexit where you are?
7: Yes, Northern Ireland, probably unsurprisingly, is in quite an unusual position. So geographically, of course, it has the land border with the Republic of Ireland. So that is now an external border of the European Union. And it has a sea border with the rest of the UK, but it's in remains very much in the United Kingdom. The UK and EU came up after a lot of negotiation and contestation with these very unusual arrangements, which effectively keeps Northern Ireland in the UK, but it's also de facto in a portion of the EU's single market for goods and also de facto in the EU's customs union. So this means that goods can flow across the Irish border freely. There's no need for checks and controls on those goods. But it does mean instead that there are some checks and controls on goods coming into Northern Ireland from the rest of the UK. It means also that it follows a portion of EU rules. Northern Ireland businesses can benefit from being effectively part of the EU single market, but they also have encountered some difficulties when it comes to trading with the rest of the UK. And this has been unsurprisingly politically contentious as well as, practically speaking, quite difficult to navigate.
2: Katie Hayward is a professor of political sociology at Queen's University Belfast. Thank you so much for your time.
7: Thank you for having me.
2: Our producers are Emma Condon, Tamar Fagan, Ashley Rodriguez, Ariana Rosas, and Erica Soderstrom. Our senior producer is Alex Schroeder. Our supervising senior producer is Meredith Gerritsen-Morby. In Washington, I'm Kimberly Adams with the Marketplace Morning Report. 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
9: 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It's 9 o'clock. 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
10: This is Where We Live from Connecticut Public Radio. I'm Catherine Shen. Breathe deep and think. What do you smell right now? The sweetness of the spring air? The smoky smells of the highway? Each day, our noses give us key clues about our environment and provide a crucial link to some of our most cherished memories. For ages, humans have used smell to communicate different aspects of identity, culture, and control. But the power of smell is often undervalued and misunderstood. On today's Where We Live, we're taking a nosedive into the olfactory, exploring the power and politics of smell. That's next on Where We Live, right after the news.
11: Live from NPR News in Washington, I'm Korva Coleman. Iran says it did not agree to anything new on nuclear site inspections during the Iran-U.S. meeting in Switzerland. That's despite statements from Vice President Vance that international nuclear inspectors could be back in Iran as soon as this week. NPR's Carrie Kahn reports.
12: The spokesman for Iran's foreign ministry told state media there are, quote, no new commitments on nuclear inspectors, and any new engagement would take place according to previous procedures set by Iran. UN inspectors have not had access to Iran's nuclear sites since Israel and the U.S. bombed them last summer in the 12-day war. U.S. Treasury Secretary Scott Bessent said Iran committed to keep the Strait of Hormuz open and allow inspectors in. Iran's foreign ministry spokesman says no concessions were made and, quote, we only managed to reclaim some of Iran's violated rights from the Americans. Carrie Kahn, NPR News, Tel Aviv.
11: Russian authorities say five people are dead and several dozen injured in another round of Ukrainian drone strikes. It's the latest in a series of Ukrainian attacks targeting the Russian interior. NPR's Charles Maines reports from Moscow.
13: The attack occurred in the Russian city of Voronezh, some 400 miles from the Ukrainian border. The local governor said the deaths occurred after drones struck what he called an industrial enterprise. Ukraine's defense ministry said the target was a plant producing electronics for missile guidance systems. Separately, Ukraine continued to attack Russian energy infrastructure, with drones targeting facilities as far as central Siberia. That sparked a fuel crisis in a growing number of Russian regions. Ukrainian President Volodymyr Zelensky has vowed to keep up the pressure and, quote, bring the war home to Russians until the Kremlin ends a conflict it started more than 4 years ago. Charles Maines, NPR News, Moscow.
11: The U.S. Senate has passed the largest housing affordability bill in decades. NPR's Stephen Bissaha reports the legislation passed with bipartisan support.
14: Before passing 85-5, the bill's co-sponsor, Republican Senator Tim Scott, said the bill is meant to boost the country's housing supply.
15: When you put more housing supply on the market, more people have a chance to become a first-time home buyer.
14: The bill does not order the construction of new homes. That's up to the private sector. Instead, Scott says the legislation is meant to encourage home builders by reforming parts of the permitting process.
15: When you cut red tape, you actually reduce the cost of housing.
14: The bill also bans institutional investors from buying up large numbers of single-family homes. It now heads to the House of Representatives. Stephen Bissaha, NPR News.
11: Stock trading may be rocky when Wall Street opens in half an hour. NASDAQ futures are down 3%. There's concern about the technology sector and whether the Federal Reserve could hike interest rates this year. In overseas trading, South Korea's index lost 10%. This is NPR.
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17: I'm Lori Mack with these headlines. New Haven police are investigating a triple shooting yesterday afternoon that left two people dead and a third injured. Authorities say a 21-year-old Ansonia man and an 18-year-old New Haven man later died from their injuries. Police say the shooting does not appear to have been a random act. Former state contracting official Costa Diamantis is seeking a presidential pardon from President Trump while awaiting sentencing in a federal corruption case. Diamantis was convicted last year on bribery and extortion charges and is scheduled to be sentenced in September. Hearst Connecticut reports records show he's seeking a pardon after completion of sentence. A pardon could allow him to keep his state pension. Drivers caught speeding on camera in parts of Milford are no longer getting a warning. Starting today, speeding tickets can be issued through the city's camera enforcement program. Police say the number of warnings issued has dropped by about 50% since the cameras were installed near schools and other busy areas. Drivers caught going more than 10 miles an hour over the posted speed limit face a $50 fine, with higher penalties for repeat violations. This is Connecticut Public Radio.
18: I'm meteorologist Garrett Arshianis. The rain really picked up late yesterday. It was heavy in spots overnight, with over 2 inches of rain across southeastern Connecticut. We still have clouds and showers and spots this morning. Temperatures today will be in the 70s, and it is going to remain unsettled at times. And then we'll see drier weather tonight with lows around 60 degrees. With the Connecticut Public Radio Weather Report, I'm meteorologist Garrett Arshianis.
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0: This is Where We Live from Connecticut Public Radio. I'm Catherine Shin. What can smell tell us about our world? For centuries, smell has been used to empower, disempower, and tell stories about humanity. Smell can speak to different aspects of our culture, identity, and lived realities. From plagues to prisons and personhood, our noses are a window into a world that's often underappreciated and deeply misunderstood. So, let's get nosy. Joining us today to explore all things smell are Brittany Cozier. She's the owner of the perfume pop-up shop, Faux Helene Parfumerie. Thank you so much for joining us today, Brittany.
1: Thank you so much for having me.
0: And also with us is Dr. Ali Lukes, who is known for her viral thesis, Olfactory Ethics, The Politics of Smell in Modern and Contemporary Prose. Ali, appreciate you joining us as well.
2: Thank you for having me.
0: And so, Ali, I'm going to start with you here because you've researched smells very extensively. Can you give us an idea of what olfactory is and what's so distinctive about smell compared to sight and hearing?
2: So olfaction is our chemical sense. It's one of our two chemical senses. Smell and taste are both chemical senses. And what is different about smell, I suppose, what sets it apart, is that it's considered a kind of irrational sense in comparison to sight and hearing. And that's because it is very, very subjective. And it's also very deeply emotive, which is quite a volatile combination of things. And although we're constantly smelling every time we take a breath, most of this goes beneath our conscious awareness. So we're not really used to thinking consciously or critically about smell.
0: We're only about a minute in, but I'm already thinking I'm going to change the way I smell things every breath I take. And Brittany, you're the only niche perfume pop-up owner here in Connecticut, but I want to start at the beginning as well with you here. What first sparked your interest in fragrance?
1: You know, I have my late grandmother was a woman of taste, and she had her signature scent, and she always wore the same perfume. And it reminds me of her so much. She even used to there's a very popular trend right now, scent layering, where people will spray, you know, different parts of their clothes and outfits. And my grandmother was doing that ages ago. She would even spray her homemade scrunchies with her perfume so that she would just leave this beautiful scent trail. And I think what sparked my or renewed my interest, I should say, is sort of my quest to find out what perfume that was, because she passed away some years ago now. And sometimes you just want to revisit that memory. As Dr. Luke said, you know, it's incredibly tied to memory. And sometimes you want to revisit those. So I was able to figure out the scent that she wore. And thankfully, it's still available. It's been around since 1952. It's called Wind Song. I believe you can buy it in, you know, any sort of department store. And although it's not something that I particularly like to smell like for myself, it is something that I can just spray once, either on a test strip or the back of my hand, and be reminded of my grandmother. So that quest to figure out what she wore was sort of what renewed my interest in fragrance.
0: I'm really glad to hear the success of your quest, because we love a successful quest. And what's the fragrance like? What are some of the notes that touches your memory?
1: Yeah, if you look up the notes, there are quite a few of them. But I will say that it's quite a powdery vintage profile. There's a lot of carnation, which is, I think, you know, notes are mostly marketing, really. But carnation, or, you know, the aroma chemical used to create that smell, is something that is not used a lot currently, just because it is quite a sort of like powdery vintage profile that not enough of people appreciate still. But it is, it's sort of peppery and very floral, a little powdery. It's really lovely. It's just not something I like to smell like for myself. Sure. But I do love smelling it. Yes.
0: Well, and Doc, Ali, is there's so much association between smell and memory. And as Brittany just shared too, I feel like there's a I think collectively we all have that moment, or we all have that scent that like jogs the memory of something, maybe something from yesterday, but maybe something from 20 years ago. Can you tell us a bit more about that association between scent and memory?
2: Yeah, this is something that authors throughout the past century and longer even have been really interested in recording for us. So the reason that smell is so connected with memory is because the olfactory cortex is directly linked with the limbic system in the brain, which is the part of the brain that deals with emotion and memory. And unlike other senses, which kind of have to go the long way round to be processed by the limbic system, olfaction is like directly connected. And so we have these memories associated with smell that get tagged by an emotion, and they kind of last indefinitely. So there are lots of examples, for instance, of people suffering with Alzheimer's disease who can still remember these very specific memories that are tied to smells, even though they can't even remember their own loved ones.
0: Well, and that's amazing, because based on the example that you just shared, that's a very powerful, evocative thing to experience when you can't remember anything else, but that scent is just that strong. And is that something that you've come across a lot from your research?
2: Definitely, yeah. I mean, the example that I think is maybe most prominent in the cultural imagination is Proust, Marcel Proust, and In Search of Lost Time, where he says that smells and tastes are able to bear the immense edifice of memory when nothing else subsists from the past. And that is prompted by this experience that he has with a tea-soaked Madeleine cake, which... yeah, I mean, but in Sean Xu's book, his most recent one, Olfactory Worldmaking, he suggests that there are lots of other different ways that this can happen across cultures, and that I would love to let him speak later, but he suggests that some people, especially immigrants, for instance, are not able to access those memories because those flavor profiles aren't as easily accessed within certain cultures.
0: Appreciate the preview. We will be speaking with Sean Xu in a little bit. And so I'm going to ask everyone to bear with me for a moment, because I do have a sample from our wonderful intern, Davina, who provided me with a sample of a perfume that I'm going to spritz real quick and see what it evokes. And I'm sorry that you can't hear it, but I'm going to do my best to describe what it smells like. So this is a scent called Naked Dance, and it's an olfactory impression of our lives at home. And I'm kind of pointing my hand to the mic, and I don't know why, because I feel like you can smell it if I did it this way. And so the description of the scent is actually impression of lives at home where we jazz through space filled with our attachments, memories, and comforts in bliss of intimate liberty to be ourselves. So I feel like I just chose a scent that is perfect for what we were just talking about. And it has sort of a little bit of a floral scent. And it does kind of remind me of the comforts of home. And Ali, especially what you just shared, just how evocative perfume can be. Can you tell us a little bit more about the historical aspects of fragrance? Because there's, you know, through history, we have bad air, miasma from plague times. This is part of your research, and how plague doctors used to fill their masks with good smelling things like lavender, for example. How have the ways we interact with fragrance changed over time?
2: Oh, gosh. Well, the thing is, smell is as long as human history itself. You know, since time immemorial, humans have smelled in both senses of the words. You know, we've been smelling things and we've been smelly. So to talk about the history of smell is really to talk about the history of humanity. And so that's, you know, part of why I'm so interested in smell, is because it has shaped our identities for thousands and thousands of years. It was the first sense to develop back in the, you know, primordial era. So it really is that ancient. But the history of smell has really been shaped by a variety of different kind of myths and social factors, which have kind of coalesced over many hundreds, if not thousands of years, to align smell with things that are not really privileged in many societies. Things like the feminine, the animal, the so-called savage, and kind of the other in general.
0: I'm still smelling the scent that I smelled earlier and trying to figure out what else I'm smelling. And so while I'm doing that, Brittany, because you sell perfumes from like niche and indie fragrance houses, can you tell me why you choose to highlight whatever you choose to highlight?
1: Absolutely. So I think a lot of the modern world has a very Eurocentric view on perfumery and fragrance. I think France is one of the most well-known centers for perfumery, but the reality is that perfume and perfumery have been around for ages, and it is not something that, you know, is so central to France historically. So although, you know, you have to recognize their part in modern perfumery, I think there's a lot of people, a lot of experiences, a lot of cultures that are traditionally underrepresented in perfumery. And you find a lot of those in the niche and indie space. So going back to what Ali said about Sean's work, about you know, immigrants and they don't have, you know, the same access to the olfactory profiles that they had at home. There's a house that I would love to carry in the future, called Mitti Parfum. And Mitti in Hindi means soil. And it is owned by a wonderful couple named Ridhima and Nirav. And they make perfume that is meant to tie directly back to their culture, to their home. And they use a lot of olfactory profiles that you don't necessarily see in a lot of, you know, sort of, like I said, Eurocentric perfume. So they have, gosh, off the top of my head, they have a scent called Rani Pink, which is meant to evoke sort of youthfulness all the way through adulthood. And it has notes like bubblegum, but it also has spiced notes like clove, and it sort of bridges the gap. So it's, I believe, don't quote me on this one, but I believe Rani in Hindi means royalty. So it's just sort of this like perfect mixture of something fun and youthful, all the way through something very regal. And those are the sorts of stories they create. And it's not just Mitti Parfum that's doing that. There are so many wonderful, independently owned brands that are creating those olfactive stories, and tying it back to their cultures. So, that's part of what draws me to niche and indie perfume.
0: Well, as I'm still trying to figure out what I'm smelling here, I'm definitely getting a little sort of warm muskiness, if that makes sense. And with what you just shared, and this is something that I feel like, as we mentioned earlier, scent, smell, it's so underrated when it comes to relating it to storytelling or history and whatnot. And you're talking about highlighting scents that expresses cultural identity and various experiences. Why do you think it's important for you to be able to provide that for your customers or people kind of going flowing through? You know, how have they reacted to the scents that they were smelling in your shop?
1: Yeah, I think that for me, it would be easy for anyone to just sort of start selling perfume and just sell whatever is popular and, you know, what most people know about. And to a certain degree, I think that is inevitable. My goal is to have a brick and mortar location, but continue doing pop-ups. Mm-hmm. And I think there's a certain sort of inevitability of carrying those fragrances that people are very familiar with. But I think, for me, perfumery is very much an art form, one that I think sometimes gets brushed off, especially in some online spaces, as, you know, it's just perfume, right? It's just water that smells good. And I think that's really doing it a disservice, because there's so many ways it can help people reconnect with their own culture, either through the process of making it or the process of smelling it. It can, you know, not only remind you of memories that you hold, but it can create new memories. So anytime I, you know, do something big or important, I always remember what scent I wore that day, because it's just, I like to create new memories in that sense. So for me, I think I would be doing everyone, including myself, a disservice if I didn't try to platform some of those houses that have these really cool stories to tell, and they're making incredible art. And I want to do my part, however small, in helping spread the word about those.
0: Well, I love that, because as you're describing sort of your experiences, I'm thinking there are scents, I think, throughout my life that I wish I can bottle. But I can't really exactly tell you what I'm smelling. Maybe it's like the smell of home, or like the smell of something that is indescribable. So we're gonna have to figure out a way how to bottle that. But Allie, before we go to break, just based on what Brittany just shared, you know, what does this say about how people devalue smell? You know, we were talking about how important it is as a part of all of our identities, but it's not really the first. It's not really the first thing that people, I think, value.
2: Yeah, I think that's true. And the kind of history of that is really long. So we have prominent philosophers like Aristotle and Plato and Kant all having really negative things to say about smell, and prominent scientists like Charles Darwin and Paul Broca also making these kind of mistaken claims about smell that have entered our cultural consciousness. And so in lieu of kind of proper science, what has happened is that these myths have arisen in response to these ideas. And those myths are things like that we as humans aren't very good at smelling in comparison to other animals, when in fact that's not the case. When we've actually studied human olfaction, it has been revealed that we're actually really, really good at smelling in comparison to most other animals. And in fact, we can even rival dogs in a third of the aroma chemicals that were tested. Another myth is that smell doesn't do very much for us, you know, that it's kind of unnecessary. And I think one way of thinking about kind of dispelling that particular myth is thinking about how much it contributes to flavor perception. So depending on the thing that you're eating, smell contributes about 80 to 95% of flavor perception. So when I ask my students which scents they would most like to give up if they had to give up a scent, they usually say smell. And then the foodies,
0: oh no,
2: they're like, hang on, but if I give up smell, then will I not be able to taste anything? And in most situations, that's pretty true. I lost my sense of smell for about 18 months during the pandemic, and it was a really trying experience, because food lost all of its flavor and life lost a lot of its color because of that. And so I've been really interested in learning about smell training since then, and I've realized that actually smell training has amazing benefits, both for our mental health and for our kind of cognitive health as well. So it's a really complex social phenomenon, but it is very much driven by a misunderstanding of the sense of smell.
0: Well, I'm really glad you brought up food, because I think that's probably one of the first things we think of when we're talking about scent is from food rather than as water, as Brittany described. And we'll be talking more about this throughout the hour, but Brittany, we're going to say bye to you pretty quickly here, but I just want to leave you some time with some final thoughts for our listeners. And what would you like to leave behind with our listeners today?
1: I actually usually just like to sort of spread the good word about one of my favorite houses, which is Alloy Studio. They're out of New York, owned by a queer Black couple. They make scents rooted in things like, going back to food, they have a sweet potato pie fragrance. and fragrances based off of the first Black supermodel, Danielle Luna. And I always encourage people to check them out because they make some of the most incredible art. So that is what I will leave you with today.
0: Well, we appreciate that so much. You've been listening to Brittany Cozier, who's the owner of the pop-up perfumery Faux Helene. Follow her on Instagram and TikTok at Faux Helene, a partner for her events. So thank you so much for joining us today, Brittany. We appreciate it.
1: Thank you.
0: And Dr. Ali Lukes will be staying with us after a quick break. This is Where We Live. Stay with us.

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1: They roll around on their backs and race up to us when they're excited. 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
3: This is Where We Live from Connecticut Public Radio. I'm Catherine Shen. Perfume, politics, power. It's something you probably haven't thought too much about, but smells are with us every day, from prose to politics. Smells can conjure images of cherished memories and used to project power. Today, we're exploring the world of scent and all the hidden ways it influences our everyday lives. Dr. Ali Lukes is still with us. She's a supervisor at the University of Cambridge and author of the viral thesis, Olfactory Ethics. And joining us now is Alexandra Siegel, who's a recent Wesleyan anthropology graduate who studied smell. Alexandra, thanks for joining us today.
4: Thank you so much for having me.
3: And also we have Sean Hsu, who's a professor of English at UC Davis and also author of The Smell of Risk and Olfactory World Making. Sean, appreciate you joining us as well.
5: Thanks, Catherine. Happy to be here.
3: So, Sean, we heard from Brittany earlier about the way that smells can be used to showcase and communicate aspects of identity and culture. But you've also talked about how scent has been used to other people, especially those who are in marginalized communities. Can you elaborate more on that?
5: Yeah. So, I mean, this is partly related to the history of deodorization, which was like part of the process of modernization in the West. You know, so everything from street paving to different kinds of infrastructure, moving sewage sites out of cities, that was seen as like really integral to civilization, right? And as a kind of effect of that, you had this kind of like olfactory stigmatization of people who, you know, either were associated with smell

0: The next election cycle is heating up. Campaign ads, fundraising appeals, political headlines, they are everywhere. Hi, I'm Frankie Graziano, your host of The Wheelhouse, and I want to focus on the issues that matter to you this midterm season. Take our election survey at ctpublic.org/election.
1: Animal or irrational tendencies.
2: Well, I think it's pretty amazing to sort of, we started talking about how scent evokes memories. That's very personal for many of us. But now we're talking about a much broader framework of what scent can influence. And Sean, you frequently talk about olfactory in that framework of, you know, racialization, Orientalism, and settler colonialism. Can you explain to us in basic terms of what that means and how it's connected to what you refer to as olfactory violence?
1: Yeah, thank you. So olfactory violence and racialization, there's so many aspects to it. I mean, like one of the primordial sites would be the hold of the slave ship, right, where smell was like deliberately weaponized in order to dehumanize, demoralize enslaved people who, you know, were just like held, like packed very close together. And in these like spaces that were like just completely suffocating and smelled horrific. And that was also, I mean, I guess part of this is the way that what I was talking about earlier, this attribution that like some people smell, you know, worse, or that one can kind of like tell racial difference based on smells. That one thing that kind of covers over is the way that like the kinds of smells that people experience and sometimes even embody, that's very much related not to kind of biological differences, right, but to environmental differences, different living and working situations, class difference, and so forth. So, you know, that happened, you know, in various kinds of contexts of anti-blackness, right? So like enslaved people's living situations in cities after the Great Migration and so forth. And I've also worked on anti-Asian discourses that attributed, you know, things like the smell of opium or the smells of like really closely, just like overcrowded living situations to Chinese immigrants, especially, well, starting in the later 19th century in the U.S. You also mentioned settler colonialism. So I guess I would just say briefly that in that case, Indigenous people have, you know, like either been displaced from lands where they have like really important olfactory connections, right, across species boundaries with like different plants and non-human animals that involve like ceremony and, you know, like cosmologies, so stories of like how they fit into the world. But even in cases where Indigenous people haven't been displaced, like settler colonialism and just like, you know, Western development, right? Settler society basically has like changed the smell of the land, right, by introducing industry or invasive species and so forth.
2: Well, and Alexandra, building on what Sean just shared, because you've written about olfactory from a gender and sexuality lens. So can you tell us more about how that plays into our conversation here?
3: Yeah, absolutely. I think Sean set up a really great foundation for understanding the history of perfume and of fragrance as well in terms of gender and sexuality, because all of those racialized categories of smell that he spoke of also play into the uses of perfume early on as well. And to understand the queerness of perfume, I turned to a scholar named LaMonda Horton Stallings and her work on funk. And what she does is she rethinks the funkiness and quote-unquote stinkiness that has historically been assigned to the peoples that Sean was just speaking of, to embrace that funk as a sort of way to reorder and decolonize one's sense of smell. And I think that perfume plays a pretty interesting role here because it has that potential to mess up or play with these historical binaries between bad stink or bad

0: funk and quote unquote good smell.
1: And so Davina has given me, Davina, our wonderful intern, has given me some perfumes where vanilla is a keynote here. And so while I do some more spritzing, Allie, you are a defender of vanilla, and it's a smell that's been gendered as feminine. But you also argue that's way more complicated, given its sort of history and how it's cultivated. So do you have anything you want to add in terms of why are you a defender of vanilla?
0: Yeah, so I think vanilla in kind of our contemporary so-called Western culture is kind of associated with whiteness, childhood comfort, maybe kind of blandness or something kind of basic. And vanilla itself is completely different to all of that. It's this really dark black viscous thing. And is incredibly difficult to cultivate and really only grows in one specific part of the world. And a fun fact about the cultivation of vanilla is that the person who discovered how to better cultivate vanilla by hand pollinating the vanilla orchid flowers was actually a freed slave. Named, I think it's Edmund Albius. Albion? Does anyone know? Edmund Albion? Albius?
1: We'll do a little checking after this.
0: Yeah, I think the way that we think about vanilla is really tied up with this idea that everything in our kind of privileged Western societies is so easily accessible to us now. You know, you can go to your local shop and you can buy some vanilla extract, and nobody really thinks too hard about the hands through which that particular product has gone through in order to get it to us, and the air miles that have been accumulated in order to transport it. And so, yeah, I'm really invested in rethinking the kind of histories of these things that we take for granted.
1: And you
2: Can I
1: mentioned,
2: jump in
1: sure,
2: here?
1: go for it, Sean.
2: Yeah, so there's this queer diasporic perfumer, a Bangladeshi American named Tanais, who writes about in their memoir Incensorium about one of the perfumes that they make. They have a perfuming house, among also being a novelist and a memoirist and just wonderful thinker. And this perfume is called Lover's Rock, and they really frame the perfume and their thinking around it and design of the perfume as this like attempt to kind of provide a counter narrative of vanilla, right? So they want it to not be innocent and to return it to this kind of like sense of dark viscosity that Ali was talking about. They create the perfume in memory of like one of their past lovers. And they really like try to make the vanilla come across as like just like sexy and embodied, and like as I think they talk about it specifically as like dark, right? So it just seems like a great example of what Ali's talking about.
1: Well, and as I'm smelling the samples that I was given, it definitely smells a lot more than when I say just, right? Like just vanilla. It's like a lot of layers. I'm still getting that warm muskiness from the previous perfume, but I think it's also a part of the ones that I just smelled. So it's just one of those things where I feel like it's a lot more, things are usually a lot more layered than you expect when you come in with sort of a perception of what you think the thing is. And especially for Alexandra, with what Ali and Sean just shared, because you also talked a lot about the AIDS and HIV epidemic in the context of de-orderization. So first of all, what does that mean, and what does that matter in this context?
0: I think it's interesting to think about deodorization in the context of the HIV/AIDS epidemic, because by the 90s, mainstream perfume had this sort of shift. So pre this era, perfumes were really invested or featured, I guess, a lot of really bold. I don't know if you've ever smelled a vintage perfume, but it has a sort of like growl to it in terms of very animalic features, like Brittany was discussing in the previous segment as well. But
3: you know, after, excuse me, after the HIV and AIDS epidemic, there was this shift for perfume to suddenly become this very close to the skin, clean, separate from others sort of thing that was less about, let me announce myself in the room, and more about, okay, how do I become, you know, stay as close as possible to the borders of my body. And what's also interesting to note, I think, as well, is that these skin scents, I guess we'll call them, were also marketed as unisex. And what this also offered is, if we're thinking about the 90s as maybe a point where there's a rise in female workers in the workforce, there's also this promise then to be taken more seriously because it's now uncoupled from a femininity and a loud and proud celebration of the body. But what I was interested in as well is niche perfumers' work in creating smells that actually focus on bodily fluids and that, you know, that play a part in healing this erotic relationship to oneself and to others that was broken by the fear and paranoia of queerness that the HIV and AIDS epidemic era produced, and we still see today as well.
1: Well, and I want to get to Sean here because just we've been talking about sort of the relationship of scent and people, but in many ways, perfume comes from extraction. Otherwise, we wouldn't have these scents, right? So, can you tell us more about the relationship between fragrance and the way we interact with the environment from where it's made from?
2: Yeah. So, I mean, one of the things that got me interested in studying smell is that it's, as Ali mentioned, it's, you know, this like sense that like evolved and that we kind of access just like early on, right? So before language, before vision. And it's been talked about as this medium of communication that crosses the lines of species. So animals and plants communicate with each other through smells. One of the writers that I find really helpful for thinking about this is the Potawatomi plant scientist, Robin Wall Kimmerer, who has this wonderful book called Braiding Sweetgrass, where she talks about the importance of sweetgrass in like Potawatomi and Anishinaabe ceremony stories, understandings of their place in the world. And the example there is that sweetgrass kind of, you know, evolved to the smell to communicate with some humans who smell it and then harvest it in responsible ways so that the sweetgrass grows back stronger. And then the humans can incorporate that sweetgrass into, you know, whether it's basket weaving, which has like, you know, happens in community and so builds community, also can be used for ceremony and, you know, other kinds of just like both use value and, you know, to sell at the market. So it just plays all these social roles as well. Another example, just really quickly, that I find really powerful is the Métis artist and writer Warren Carreyrou, who just, he works with bitumen, which is a photosensitive material and a kind of like viscous, like almost solid form of petroleum. But he makes photographic images out of it. But he talks about sourcing, so looking for bitumen one day and, you know, like guided by indigenous people who had told him where to find it. And he finds this like landscape that was near the Athabasca tar sands region, but was not extracted, right? So it hadn't yet been kind of like dug into and fracked and whatever. And he has this revelation that the smell of bitumen is not like noxious and headache inducing the way that he had always learned it was, but actually smelled wonderful. And for him, that this is a lesson in like how it's not that the bitumen is toxic, it's how we relate to the land, how we extract it, that is the issue.
1: Well, and before we go to break, Ali, I do want to kind of bring us to a different kind of landscape, building on what Sean just shared too, because you've been asked on X to analyze certain comments on the internet about smell. So we'd love to know more about how is the internet and smell interacting with each other? Never thought that was going to be a question.
0: Well, you know, the internet is a public domain. And so I'm constantly engaging with people kind of across categories. And it's really fun, actually, to hear the public bring their own particular, like, cultural and individual experiences to the table when we're discussing smell. Because something about smell is that, you know, even though it's largely kind of dismissed or overlooked, everybody has their own unique history with it. And people actually, once you get them talking about smell, are really excited to share the way that they relate to it. And so, yeah, that's the kind of positive. That's the positive side. The negative side is that I'm kind of constantly intervening in discussions of olfactory othering, you know, what we were talking about earlier, in which people typically are ascribing, i.e. they're applying these particular terms to usually marginalized groups in order to kind of demean or other them, and to create a kind of disgust or contempt among fellow internet users without really having to appeal to reason. So the thing that I think is maybe the most prevalent at the moment is this discourse surrounding the Indian body. You know, there's this, it's been memeified. There are these two kind of memes that are constantly floating around the internet. One is like, I know it smells crazy in there. And they are constantly applied specifically to the kind of South Asian body and the Indian community. And it's really done kind of lasting damage to these people, because it is dehumanizing when we talk about people in this way.
1: And we'll be continuing this conversation after a quick break. You'll be listening to Dr. Ali Lukes, Professor Sean Hsu, and Alexandra Siegel, and they'll be staying with us to talk more about the ways perfumes can be both playful and empowering. This is Where We Live. We'll be back after a quick break.

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0: I'm Amory Sievertson. 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
0: 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You know him as Bunk in The Wire, and now he's taking on one of Shakespeare's giants, Othello. But it was playing Willie Loman on Broadway that took him somewhere personal, drawing on his own father to build that role. Pierce talks with us about his father and the men he plays. 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
6: This is Where We Live from Connecticut Public Radio. I'm Catherine Shen. Today, we're taking a nosedive into the world of smell and the hidden ways it influences our lives, culture, and politics. So, Alexandra, I want to jump straight back to you here because you talk about the connection between scent and anti-migrant policies in your dissertation. Can you tell us more about that?
7: Yeah, I think, you know, the majority of that topic has been discussed by Sean and Ali as well. But I think one thing that I will add in terms of perfume is this opportunity that it presents to take some autonomy over the ways that we show up in community and in spaces by having our bodies literally be perceived by others through the senses. And this is one of the ways that Stallings, who I mentioned earlier, you know, refers to with the funk concept in terms of retraining our senses to reorder how we interpret, you know, a bad smell or a good smell. And I think perfumers play with this concept so much. And I think that that is some really important work in reordering our senses and bringing to light the power of the sense of smell to do some pretty important work of resistance as well.
6: Well, and Sean, Alexandra just mentioned the power of fragrance, and you've talked about a particular fragrance house earlier, Studio Tanez, and how one fragrance, Mala, uplifted the stories of incarcerated women. So what are other ways can fragrance or smell be a form of empowerment? And just for listeners, I did just spritz Mala as well, and it gives me a sense of sort of like incense and saffron, kind of like a lot of these senses that we are smelling today are very warm. So I think with that context in mind, Sean, can you talk about what are some ways that fragrance can be a form of empowerment?
8: Yeah, so I think I want to clarify. My understanding is that so the Mala project that Tanez did was where they made like a series of different perfumes for incarcerated women. So that's based on like interviews with these formerly incarcerated women of their memories of like meaningful smells from, you know, before they were incarcerated. And then trying to make these perfumes that I understand as being just like trying to reintegrate their lives, right, across this like gap in time where they were not in control of the air they breathed. So they'd all, you know, describe the smells of their carceral spaces as either chemical cleaners or just like really bad smells, right? Or the smells like of their own bodies, et cetera. And so I think of kind of like what that makes clear is that like incarceration is this kind of like interruption in time, right? And in one's kind of like connections across time and across community, and that like creating these perfumes that try to integrate back those like meaningful memories and scents is, you know, I think for Tanez, a way to kind of like try to reintegrate all of that. So they also have the separate perfume called Mala, which I think is based on their travels in, I want to say, Kolkata. And yeah, so I guess just to go back, though, to the Mala Project, right? I think that that one of the things that that gets at is the really like powerful way in which smell can create these connections across time with the past, with kin, whether like old like kin that one already has or future kin, right? So it can kind of make new memories, as Ali was talking about earlier. And that seems really powerful to me, and that I think gets at how access to scents that might be kind of stigmatized or rendered unavailable. Like one of the smells I talk about is mustard oil, right? Which is like a really important culinary material in Southeast Asia. South Asia, so might have like some of the same memory capacities as like the Madeleine that Proust writes about that mm-hmm. Ali was discussing earlier. But that has been prohibited in the U.S. and in Europe for culinary use, right? So that actually like limits people's access to this kind of like capacity to have those memories activated.
6: Well, and as everyone's sharing their stories, I'm actually thinking, you know, for a show called Where We Live, we're thinking about the scents around where we live and the air around us. And I think I want to ask this question to both Ali and Alexandra, you know, start with Ali here. How can we interrogate our own relationship to smell, and how can we think of it more critically and intentionally? Got about a minute here.
9: Gosh, that's a big question. I think just showing an interest in the kind of systemic features of the way that of the places that we engage with, actually, because the way that a place smells is so shaped by much broader patterns and issues. So, for instance, there's this kind of general myth that we live in a deodorized society, and partly that's because a lot of the kind of key odorizing infrastructure, like animal agriculture and energy sources and that kind of thing, have been moved out to the countryside and away from kind of dense urban populations. And so what we've done there is we haven't deodorized anything. We've just displaced the smells. And then they become perhaps someone else's problem, you know, someone who lives in the countryside, for instance. And in some situations, those particular displaced smells are a real problem for communities who are not typically regarded as important and whose voices are not heard. So those are the kind of people who are living in poverty, and also racialized communities who are forced to live with these kind of foul odors. So an example of this, for instance, is AI data centers being positioned in predominantly poor Black neighborhoods across the US. That is a kind of systemic issue. And so when we are engaging with the smells of our environment, I would encourage people to think about why certain places are, we think of them as deodorized, and why other places are kind of burdened with odor.
6: Well, Alexandra, about 30 seconds here, but how can we think more critically about the smells that we smell around us?
7: One way through fragrance is that I would say is to play with your perfumes and your colognes and any other kind of scented materials you have. As Sean writes about, you know, smell can enable a sort of time travel. And the way that I think about this in a gendered sense is with Elizabeth Freeman's term of temporal drag, in terms of perfume, you know, is structured by top, middle, and base notes. And what kind of journey does it take us on through our skin? What are the relationships we can build with the fluid as we put it on our skin, and where in time and which, you know, historical conceptions of gender does it take us to past, present, and future? And how do we exaggerate that and play with that and experiment with that?
6: Certainly have changed our minds about smell, and we'll be more sensitive to it. You've been listening to Alexandra Siegel, who's a graduate of Wesleyan University. Alexandra, appreciate your time.
7: Thank you so much for having me.
6: You're also listening to Sean Hsu, who's a professor of English at UC Davis and author of The Smell of Risk and Olfactory World Making. Sean, appreciate your time as well.
8: Thank you, Catherine.
6: And also Dr. Ali Lukes, who's a supervisor at the University of Cambridge. Look out for her trade book that's coming out next year. Ali, thank you so much for joining on Where We Live today.
9: Thank you. It's been a pleasure.
6: Today's show is produced by Davina Cordero. 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And hey, happy smelling, everyone.

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0: Side effects of the Colin McEnroe Show may include streaming, beaming, dreaming, the Jimmy leg, dry ear, wooden stool, river mouth, and repetition. Ask your doctor if the Colin McEnroe Show is right for you. 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Oh no, I'm infected.
2: There's a lot of focus on the reflecting pool right now. 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What a waste. What a scam. 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

Okay, so the song Roses actually came out in 2016, 4 years before that remix, a remix that AI was not involved in, but it didn't get much traction then. So here's the original Roses song by St. John.

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2: I'm Peter O'Dowd. 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
4: This is Fresh Air. I'm Tanya Mosley, and my guest today is actor Wendell Pierce. Over a career spanning 4 decades, he's played some of the most memorable characters on television. Detective Bunk Moreland on HBO's The Wire, the trombone player Antoine Batiste in Tremé, and in 2022, he became the first Black actor to play Willie Loman in Death of a Salesman on Broadway. He's currently starring as Captain Wagner on the CBS series Elsbeth, is back as a CIA officer, James Greer and Jack Ryan, Ghost War, and in the final season of Raising Kanan on Stars. He's currently on stage in Washington, D.C., playing the title role in Shakespeare's Othello. It runs through June 28th at the Shakespeare Theater. You know, I'm thinking about how you say that you got into the character Willie Loman by really thinking about the journey of your father. And that story you told in your speech just then for opening night, that was a revelation to you, that your father was a young photographer right around the time Death of a Salesman was going out into the world, because mm-hmm. your dad, for the longest time, you thought he didn't want this life of a creative for you. You thought he wanted you to be kind of traditional man, a lawyer or a doctor, something safe.
5: I went to a very good school, very great college preparatory school.

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10: 200 years ago, Frederick Church was born here in Hartford, where I'm sitting. He was raised here. He's buried here. But in between being born and being buried, he became America's most famous painter, one of the most famous landscape painters in the world, arguably so much so that in 1859, one of his paintings was visible in his studios in New York, but you had to wait in line. 12,000 people did that over a period of days, and each one of them paid 25 cents to see one picture. Also incredibly intrepid, went all over the world to dangerous places. You're going to hear about all of that today with two experts on Frederick Church.

0: Live from NPR News in Washington, I'm Kristen Wright. President Trump is visiting eastern Pennsylvania today. He's expected to talk about the U.S. economy. NPR's Franco Ordonez reports the president is looking to turn the page on the war with Iran.
1: Trump will be visiting a Mack Trucks manufacturing plant where he's expected to tout the work his administration has been doing on the economy. This is going to be his first domestic trip since signing an agreement with the Iranians to end the fighting in the Middle East. Republican elected officials have been asking Trump to turn to the economy for months as the midterms approach. And politically, Trump needs this. His approval ratings continue falling to record lows after his handling of the economy. And according to NPR's most recent polling, just 36% of voters say they approve of Trump's overall job performance, while 59% say they disapprove. That's the widest gap Trump has faced during either term in office. Franco Ordonez, NPR News.
0: The president of Iran is in Islamabad meeting with Pakistani officials who are mediating talks to end the U.S.-Israeli war with Iran. Meanwhile, negotiators are also meeting in Geneva. NPR's Aya Batraoui reports Vice President Vance is leading negotiations, and he says Iran has agreed to let nuclear inspectors into the country.
2: The current deal with the United States not only lifts oil sanctions on Iran through much of August, but also unlocks billions of Iran's frozen dollars in overseas accounts in Qatar. And with Vance as the face of these negotiations, he's been trying to sell this deal as one that's primarily good for the United States. And he says Iran won't see anything until its policies change.
0: Aya Batraoui in Dubai. Three states are holding primaries today, including New York, where Democrats hope one race will help them retake the U.S. House. Steve Kastenbaum says voters in New York's 17th congressional district are deciding who will face Republican Mike Lawler in November.
3: Five candidates are vying for the opportunity to face the incumbent in a district where registered Democrats outnumber Republicans. In the working-class city of Peekskill, retiree Mike Callahan said affordability is a major concern for voters.
4: Everybody's really hurting and hurting with prices.
3: Moderates hold the key to winning this district, and Democratic Party strategists want to avoid making this race about President Trump. But voter Stacey Jackson said there's no separating the incumbent from the president.
5: He's the epitome of people who claim to not be MAGA but are MAGA.
3: The polls close at 9 p.m. For NPR News, I'm Steve Kastenbaum in New York.
0: New York City Mayor Zohran Mamdani backed far-left candidates. The outcome of those races are seen as a gauge as to his influence. Wildfires are burning rapidly in Utah. Climate change has led to warmer, drier conditions, making those fires worse in many parts of the country. 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
7: Good afternoon. I'm Matt Dwyer with these headlines. The body of a fisherman swept away has been located in Stratford. Kwahiwi Edwards was fishing with another person on the reef at Penfield Beach in Fairfield back on June 13. Fairfield police say the two became stranded on the reef when the tide came in. Police rescued the other fisherman and a bystander who entered the water to try to help, but officers could not find Edwards. Edwards was 34 years old. He was from Queens, New York. The list of candidates has been finalized for Connecticut's August 11 primary. Ruth Fortune gathered enough signatures to get on the Hartford Area 1st Congressional District Democratic primary ballot. Fortune is competing against incumbent Congressman John Larson, Luke Bronin, and Jillian Gilchrist. Meanwhile, in eastern Connecticut, Republicans collected enough signatures to get Anthony Emilio on the ballot to challenge endorsed GOP candidate Jaden McCormick. McCormick lost the support of many Connecticut Republican officials over a string of anti-gay messages and comments. Some of the top golfers in the world will take part in the Travelers Championship in Cromwell. The tournament begins Thursday. I'm Matt Dwyer.
8: I'm meteorologist Garrett Arshianis. The weather is still on the unsettled side this afternoon, with clouds and some showers at times. Roads will be damp, and there could still be some big puddles around. Temperatures today will be in the 70s. We have moderate humidity. Tonight looks partly cloudy, with lows in the 50s to around 60. And we'll have mostly sunny skies tomorrow, with highs around 80. With the Connecticut Public Radio Weather Report, I'm meteorologist Garrett Arshianis.
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0: color and light.
1: Yes, yes, a very different painter from a very different place. But Color and Light would be a good title for a song about Frederick Church, who we will be discussing today. I do want to say this is a little bit of a passion project for me, just in the sense that in 1979, when I was a 24-year-old newspaper writer covering arts, his icebergs were discovered, a very beautiful and significant painting, were discovered hanging on the wall, as I recall, of a home for delinquent boys in Manchester, England. Nobody had any idea that this was any kind of special thing. But of course it was. You're going to hear all about Frederick Church, who turned 200 this year, from our two wonderful guests. Victoria Johnson is a professor of urban policy and planning at Hunter College and the author of Glorious Country, How the Artist Frederick Church Brought the World to America and America to the World. And I'm so happy to have on the show today, have a good excuse for having on the show today, an old friend, Elizabeth Kornhauser, senior curator and chair of the Frederick Church Bicentennial Committee at the Olana Partnership. She is curator emerita, at the Metropolitan Museum of Art and former chief curator at the Wadsworth Athenaeum here in Hartford, and she is editor of, she co-edited Frederick Church, Global Artist. This is a new collection of essays. She is the author of one of those essays. So, Victoria Johnson, let's kind of start where you start. You start, before going backwards, in 1859, I believe, and we're in New York City, and Frederick Church is by now, he's 33 years old, and he's kind of a rock star landscape painter, and it is possible to see one of his paintings, I believe, in his studio in New York. And Victoria Johnson, explain what happens. How much interest is there in seeing this one painting?
2: Well, hi, Colin, it's wonderful to be on the show. Thank you for having me, and hello, Betsy. Wonderful to see you again. In the spring of 1859, Frederick Church was a rock star, and he kind of pioneered this practice of putting a single painting on display instead of the, you know, the National Academy of Design's multi-painting show. He charged 25 cents, which was the same price to go see a whole show somewhere else. He charged 25 cents for one painting, and in spite of that fee, 12,000 people lined up in the spring of 1859 to see one spectacular painting. I'm old enough to remember being a little kid when the first Star Wars came out, and we all, you know, camped out and lined up. And I think, you know, we have to compare it to something like that. This is before there was landscape photography that could capture a landscape fully, and obviously before movies. And a spectacle like this was something worth going to see. So in the spring of 1859, 12,000 people lined up. Policemen had to be called in to keep the street clear for traffic. And on the last day of the exhibition, 2,000 people showed up, trying not to miss their chance to see the painting that Church was showing called The Heart of the Andes.
1: And Betsy, I mean, one of the reasons for this was Church's well-acknowledged talent at this point. But another part of this was that landscape painters like Church, and he was extraordinarily intrepid, even for his species, they were a gateway to see things that you couldn't see any other way. We're kind of at the dawn of photography, but it really is not doing all that much at that point. So maybe say a little bit more about just the role that Church played just in bringing the world back to parts of America.
3: Yeah, I mean, I think, you know, he stands out for his ambition, his global ambition. That's why we, you know, for the exhibition and catalog we did for Olana, we called it Frederick Church Global Artist. He had enormous ambition, and he wanted to, you know, he had a fascination with science. He was very enlightened in that respect. Unlike other young artists in America and the United States, he didn't do the grand tour to Europe. He instead went to South America, to the Arctic, to the Caribbean, wanting to bring, you know, the new world in particular to his audiences in the United States and abroad. And so one of the interesting things, you know, his marketing skills were remarkable, and he would do these life-threatening journeys. And Victoria can talk a little bit more about that in a while because she went on some of them. But in his two trips to South America in 1853 and 1857, he was really risking his life to climb mountains and get to these extraordinary views, taking plein air oil studies. But then he would smartly write letters back that would appear in New York newspapers, sort of touting his amazing experiences in advance of then coming back, creating these amazing canvases, and then showing them in these one-off exhibitions.
1: Yeah, and so long as we're on that subject, Victoria, I going into this, I fancied myself as somebody who knew at least a little something about Frederick Church. The icebergs weren't the only thing that I covered. In fact, Betsy and I were together at the time that his grave was restored in, I think, 1992. But but Victoria, what she's saying I think is really important. This idea that, I guess what really emerged, one of the things that emerged in the book is this guy who's kind of physically awesome in a lot of ways, you know, and is indomitable. I mean, he's the guy who, once you're at the top of some real scary, you know, South American mountain, he decides he's going to like jog down while everybody else is taking horses and burros. Say a little bit more about that part of this guy.
2: Yeah, I think that's something that, you know, when you're standing in front of one of his awe-inspiring paintings, you don't necessarily realize that this man went to those places, risked his life over and over. He went to the Andes twice. He went to chase icebergs in the Labrador Sea. He went 12 days across the desert in Ottoman Syria to Petra, risking his life there as well. And as I conducted the research for this biography, which I did over the course of 6 years, the research and writing, I, of course, drew heavily on the massive amount of art historical scholarship, including Betsy's wonderful scholarship on Church. And I looked at his letters and archives, thousands and thousands of pages. But I also wanted to go to the places that he went to, so I could try to understand what choices he made as he was transferring those landscapes onto canvas, composing them, pulling elements together. And I had a really, let's say, an epiphany in the Andes, in his footsteps. I thought I was just going to see these places. But what I began to realize was, as I tried to climb these mountains under much more comfortable conditions than he did, with better gear and so on, I was climbing, you know, partway up the volcanoes Cotopaxi and Chimborazo, not to the very top, but to the glacier line on both. And I began to realize how incredibly physically strong he was, and how brave. And Betsy mentioned the word ambition. I think he had this drive that even when he was exhausted, even when he was perhaps afraid, he just kept going because he had this insatiable curiosity about every plant, animal, geological formation, cloud formation, everything. He just wanted to capture the entire world in all its variety. And so it was when I got caught in a lightning storm on Cotopaxi, and I was so high up, the lightning was going sideways around me. And that was, you know, trying to get off the mountain alive was the most terrifying moment of my life so far. But it also helped me understand why Church painted these massive canvases where human beings are tiny in this huge landscape, because that's when he felt most spiritually and physically alive, when he was faced with nature's titanic power.
1: Yeah, you call it an epiphany just now. In the book, you call it one chilling brush with my own mortality. And you point out that your body was so charged with electricity afterwards that your hair stood on end, literally. So, you know, I think, Betsy, what Victoria is describing helps me understand why you get mildly irritated by the term Hudson River School to describe Thomas Cole, who was the mentor of Church, but then also Asher B. Duran and Kensett and a whole bunch of other painters. Why is that the wrong term?
3: Well, it's completely inaccurate. And, you know, it's a term, I don't think most people understand that it was a derogatory term put out by the young upstart American Pre-Raphaelites in the 1870s. It popped up in newspapers to try to denigrate and provincialize the landscape painters, the great landscape painters, and particularly Cole and Church that came before them. And it's not a term that Cole ever heard in his life, nor Church would have recognized. It was a term that comes to life in the 20th century when scholars are trying to really, you know, single out American art as an important and more regional art form. So they nationalized it. But it really diminishes an artist like Church, who we, you know, have explained was, he had a global outlook. He was extremely ambitious and did things that no other artist was really doing at the time. And I think one of the most important points we made is the fact that he was the first American artist to gain stature for American painting by exhibiting his works internationally in, you know, in London, in Paris, in Edinburgh, and getting, you know, for the most part, rave reviews there.
1: Yeah, I mean, as long as she's mentioned that, Victoria, yeah, there's a moment where, Church is entering a moment where there's still a question as to whether there is a discernible and valuable and indexable form of American art that you could call a school or something like that. Is there anything really interesting happening in American visual art, in American painting? And he kind of solves that question by, in particular, I think, exhibiting in London, and even John Ruskin takes a look at it and says, not bad, kid. You know, not too bad. But Victoria, say a little bit more about that, about what Betsy just said, about the way he kind of legitimized American art that wasn't entirely recognized at that time.
2: Yeah, I mean, this is a time since the dawn of the United States and into the 1840s and 50s when Church was rising as a young painter. You know, European critics, and the British especially, looked at the United States as a kind of, you know, commercial backwater that and cultural backwater that couldn't produce good art. It just couldn't. It wasn't old enough. It wasn't experienced enough. And this was a long tradition of mocking North American flora and fauna as, you know, savage and not refined, and it carried over into the cultural sphere. And Church did something really extraordinary. I mean, Thomas Cole was British-born, became very strongly identified with painting in the United States, but he was still drawing on European traditions in many ways. And Betsy is our, you know, one of the world's coal experts, so I'll let her say more about that. But what Church did, partly learning from Cole and then moving past him in certain ways, Church showed haughty Great Britain in particular that you could be born in the United States, you could have never traveled to Europe, you could have barely seen any European art, and you could draw your subject matter from nature in the so-called New World and create world-class painting. And doing all of that in one fell swoop, particularly with his Niagara, which is sort of the quintessential North American landmark, really finally impressed the British.
1: Victoria, let me just stay with you for a second, because there's another part of this that I think it's important. And until reading actually both of these books, I hadn't quite understood, for example, how big a shadow von Humboldt, the Prussian naturalist, probably the most famous scientist in the world at that moment, cast on the work of people like Church. And Victoria, some of this is because, at that time, once again, photography barely even a thing. So if you want to document what something looks like, you have to draw it. And you have to be pretty good, at least at drawing. Although, like, for example, Linnaeus was not a really good sketcher, and he had, like, young assistants who could do it better. But von Humboldt wanted this. He wanted painters like Church. Go to these places. Some of them are really scary. I barely lived through it myself. But go there and paint it. And Victoria, I get the feeling that Church did this so well that another naturalist looking at his painting could identify a specific leaf because of the way he painted.
2: Yeah. I mean, so couple things there. Yes, Humboldt was a profound influence on Church. Church had an English translation of Humboldt's, what was eventually a 5-volume work called Cosmos, that it was sort of the culmination of his writing about 4 years that Humboldt had spent in traveling in South and North America, but mostly South America. And Church got hold of the first couple of volumes of Cosmos. And we even have a volume at Olana that has a volume 2 that has a pencil line down the side of this passage that where Humboldt exhorted landscape painters. He really wanted a great landscape painter to go to the Andes, this land of many, many different ecosystems. This sort of, for Humboldt, was the encapsulation of his understanding of the world as a place of complex and globe-spanning connections in nature. And for Humboldt, the Andes was the place you could see that most clearly because of the range of the ecosystems from jungle up through the bare foothills up to the glacial volcanoes. And Church read this, and he decided he was going to be that painter. So he went steaming off to South America for months and months in the first trip in 1853. And then didn't see everything he wanted to, got better at painting in the interim, and went back for a second trip in 1857. But Humboldt was a huge inspiration. And you mentioned the fact that botanists today can see, can identify specific species. And this is part of, I mean, I think one reason Church became so famous in his day, and maybe is a little bit distanced from us now, is that he had an extraordinary capacity to render every single detail in nature from, based on his plein air sketches, the sketches he did while he was out traveling, but also back in the studio, he had a breathtaking visual memory, and all of his contemporaries commented on it. And he was able to recall these, every detail of nature. And he cared about putting it in there because that is how we could see, for what was for Church, the glory of God's creation. Humboldt was not a religious man in that sense, but Church was, and he wanted to represent every bit of the world's stunning beauty.
1: You know, since Victoria said that, Elizabeth, I was going to bring this up in the next segment, but let's talk about it now. There is an interesting thing going on. You know, you've got Humboldt, who does talk about the web of life, or that nature is a web of interconnected life in a way that's not specifically religious, but it's kind of Teilhard de Chardin-like. And then you've got him. He's talking to the Romantics. He's talking to the Transcendentalists, Goethe, Wordsworth, Emerson, in a way that they understand nature and the divine. But when we get to Church, he's obviously informed of all of this, and he's part of this kind of triangular conversation I'm describing. But there's a way, Betsy, that you can take the boy out of Hartford, and you can put him in the Andes, and you can put him in Syria, and you can put him next to icebergs, but you can't entirely take the Hartford out of the boy. He's not what Ralph Waldo Emerson, right? He's a nice Protestant boy from Hartford who does his, you know, Sunday prayers and makes sure his kids read the Bible. And even when he's, you know, among Bedouins who are probably not too into this, he's doing his observation of Christian ritual. So maybe say a little bit about that, Betsy, the kind of ultimate Hartfordness of Frederick Church.
3: Well, I think, you know, having grown up in, you know, a very affluent family in Hartford, he did have extraordinary advantages in his ambition to be an artist. And, you know, he, as a young artist, he was discovered by Daniel Wadsworth, who founded the Wadsworth Athenaeum Museum of Art. Daniel Wadsworth and his close friend, Benjamin Silliman, who was professor of geology at Yale, they were early, you know, picturesque travelers in the New World. And in the early decades of the 19th century, in the United States, I think many cultural leaders, including artists, came to see the landscape itself as a symbol of America. And I think, so growing up in Hartford, you know, he was exposed early on to these great thinkers, an art patron, museum founder, you know, and then his parents were not thrilled at first about all of this, but he certainly got to visit the Wadsworth Athenaeum, where he saw paintings by Thomas Cole, and then eventually spends 2 years with Cole. So, you know, he has a solid, you know, affluent childhood with, you know, strong moral, spiritual roots. His ancestor was part of the original Hooker Party that founded Hartford in the 17th century, and that becomes the subject of one of his earliest great paintings. So he, you know, there's a lot of factors that play into the fact that he launched so quickly and so, you know, fast and successfully as a young artist. And Hartford was a big part of that.
1: Right. And as he and Mark Twain both found out, if you're in Hartford, you get Charles Dudley Warner as your sassy best friend. All right. We have to take a little break here, and we're going to back with these two wonderful guests and more about Frederick Church after this.

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1: There's a lot of focus on the reflecting pool right now. Trump gave a no-bid contract to a friend of his to renovate the pool in front of the Lincoln Memorial, and now it appears to be in worse shape than it was before the work began. What a waste. What a scam. But on the next Today Explained, we're going to talk about two Trumpy scams that are directly enriching the Trump family, a Trump phone and a Trump bank.
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2: As the World Cup puts Mexico City in the global spotlight, there's another sport vying for attention there, ulama. 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In Mexico, it's a beloved piece of cultural heritage. 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
1: Senior curator and chair of the Frederick Church Bicentennial Committee at the Olana Partnership, curator emerita at the Metropolitan Museum of Art, and former chief curator at the Wadsworth Athenaeum Museum of Art, co-edited also this year Frederick Church Global Artist, and is the author of one of its essays. So, Victoria, one of the things that you did in this book that I guess I hadn't really attempted to wrap my lazy mind around until now is work on the juxtaposition between church and abolition, the outbreak of the Civil War. His paintings are rarely, I think you say in the book, there are probably like two that could be sort of construed as propaganda. His paintings are rarely overtly political or socially critical. I don't know, say a little bit more about how you see him inhabiting this particular moment.
2: You know, I think one reason Frederick Church's paintings are still so resonant for so many people today is that they work on multiple levels. So they, many people who still love Frederick Church or come face to face with a church painting and feel something do so because he celebrates a universal appreciation of the world's beauty. And many of his paintings are really searing works of passion about the natural world. And that works for a lot of us. There's another level that spoke to his contemporaries and that we can kind of pull out with a little historical context. And for me, that enriches them, the paintings. The two paintings that you refer to that are overt propaganda, those are not his best works, and they're not ones that really survive, except insofar as they, you know, they picture the American flag, and they're pulled out every now and then for that reason. But his great, great paintings of the natural world, many of them also contain a political commentary. And early in his career, in the 1840s and into the 1850s, that commentary was often a very positive rendering of how he was such a proud son of Connecticut and New England, and they're proud, they're sort of homages to farmers working hard in the fields around around Connecticut in particular, Vermont, New Hampshire, against backdrops of stunning beauty. So they're sort of, this is how a good citizen of the United States lives, you know, working hard and enjoying the beautiful landscape around us. As the 1850s progress, this very fraught decade, especially after the passage of the Fugitive Slave Law early in the decade, it becomes clearer and clearer to people that civil war might be on the horizon. And as that looms, Church's paintings begin to become a bit darker, a bit more dramatic. The sunsets become gloomier and scarier sometimes, and he's beginning to develop this new language where nature itself is expressing emotions that are partly about the natural world, but partly about the state of the United States. And we can see this most clearly in his painting, Twilight in the Wilderness, which is very, very dramatic painting that has two bald eagles in it, just so we know that we're talking about the United States, and is painted during the trial of John Brown for the raid on Harper's Ferry. And there's so many other paintings we could talk about, but he was, you know, surrounded by abolitionists. His best friend was an ardent abolitionist. We don't know much about Church's own political feelings because he made a point of not writing about politics or apparently talking much about party politics, but he did pour his feelings about the nation into his paintings, and he chose for his friends people who were abolitionists. So I think we can safely assume that he was one too. And there's a very famous painting that maybe Betsy wants to talk

0: about at some point, the Natural Bridge in Virginia. That's a very explicit statement.
1: Why don't we talk about the Natural Bridge? And as we do it, Betsy, well, both of you, I think, have kind of mentioned his memory of things that he's seen. And I think I have it right from Victoria's book that on that one, he was accompanied by his friend, Mr. Fields, who saved a rock from the site. And Church didn't save anything. He just had it all on his head. And when he painted the painting, I think it was one of Fields' children said, she had the rock. That was, he'd remembered the color of it exactly and had reproduced it that way. It's coming up on my screen right now. But yeah, Betsy, go at this any way that you want, because I think, you know, in the book that you just co-edited too, there's an awful lot of writing by very distinguished scholars, including my former college classmate, Ned Cook. Hi, Ned.
2: Ned.
1: And some of it sort of asks questions about Church that he probably wasn't asking of himself at the time. How did he feel about some of these social issues? Or maybe he was asking himself that question, but or about imperialism, or about the fact that the Hudson River was already being despoiled environmentally, you know, in his own lifetime. And that there's so much stuff that we think about today, and then you kind of read it back on to Church at that time. Tell me a little bit about how you see him as a person in relation to just the issues of his time.
3: Yeah, I mean, I think, you know, what we took advantage of for, you know, this great his 200th anniversary in both projects, Victoria's amazing biography and our, you know, interdisciplinary publication and exhibition, was to ask, you know, questions of importance for this moment in time. And I think, you know, that we discovered that Church, while he doesn't overtly write about his beliefs, he lays them out very clearly in both the relationships he has with his friends and patrons, and then the content of his paintings. And so I think there's just no question that over the course of his life, you know, as, we had a great review in The New Yorker of both of our, you know, publications. The reviewer wrote that he was always involved, Church, in the difficult project of American self-definition. And he uses landscape to do that. So very early in his career, he decided to travel south to Virginia, specifically to tackle the great natural bridge. And so this was an unusual, again, very ambitious undertaking, because most Northern artists in New York, they saw the Southern landscape as the landscape of slavery, and they didn't deal with it. They didn't paint it. And so here we have Church traveling south early in his career to tackle this. And I should point out that Daniel Wadsworth went there much earlier and did drawings of it. So he had some sense of the importance of it. And he travels, you know, with this important friend and, you know, eventual major patron, Cyrus Field, who would be responsible for the transatlantic cable, but that comes much later. So they travel together and they stop at Shirley Mansion on their way. And as a young artist, he comes face to face with slavery, you know, in the American South, stays on this plantation, then travels to the site itself. And it has such a fascinating history. It was owned by the land on which it stood, the Great Natural Bridge, was owned by Thomas Jefferson. It was a tourist attraction. And so he does beautiful graphite drawings. And I fought very hard to get the loan of that painting in our Olana exhibition. And it's the first thing that you see when you arrive at Olana. It's a very major loan. And he does this glorious rendition. And Cyrus Field, as Victoria mentions in her book, and he was worried that Church wouldn't really nail the incredible geological coloring of, you know, the Natural Bridge itself. But Church said, no, because he always would jot down color notes on his plein air sketches. And, you know, he was probably one of the greatest plein air painters in the world at this time. That is my belief. And so he goes back and does the composition, nails the color, because Cyrus Field compared it to his painting. But what's most important in my mind about this painting, and there are many things, is this vignette he includes in the lower quadrant of a recently freed slave, Patrick Henry. He had been enslaved earlier in his life. He became a sort of caretaker and a guide to the natural bridge. And he's standing over a white woman who's seated below him, educating her about the importance of this natural wonder. And so at this early date, you know, is it 1859, Victoria? Yeah. 1851. This is a very early, you know, date in which to be so overtly referencing slavery and showing a freed slave in this elevated position. And so I think it's just the beginning of him laying out, you know, his beliefs and helping to craft a national storyline for the United States in his paintings. And there's so many others, you know, that in the process of the research we did for these two projects, I think we've really proven that there are many other paintings that can be read this way. One in Hartford that I've written extensively about and did an exhibition on Frederick Church's time in Jamaica, his great Veil of St. Thomas, Jamaica, that was commissioned by his great friend, Elizabeth Hart Jarvis Cole, that hangs at the Wadsworth Athenaeum. And that is about the legacy of slavery.
1: All right. Time is going fast here. And this is one of my favorite topics. So we're going to take a break here. We have these two wonderful guests for the whole hour. They will be back, and so will I.

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6: We are back. Time for some thank yous. We'll start with the maestro, Dylan Reyes, our technical producer, the newest member of our team produced this show, the Isaac Moss Report. She has done amazing work to get me ready to talk about Frederick Church, and that's what we're doing right now with Victoria Johnson, author of Glorious Country, How the Artist Frederick Church Brought the World to America and America to the World, and also with Elizabeth Kornhauser, one of the foremost experts on this whole era of painting, and most recently co-edited Frederick Church, Global Artist, and is the author of one of the essays in that book. So, Victoria Johnson, first of all, correct me if I'm wrong. I think this is the first full-length biography of Frederick Church, fair to say?
7: That is correct, amazingly.
6: And so that gets us to something else, that even by the time he dies in 1900, he's less fashionable than he was in 1859. Somehow or other, even within his own lifetime, there's this kind of sense of, well, maybe he's painting things too accurately. Maybe he should be an impressionist. Maybe he should be. This is kind of becomes a problem that he, despite having done all this just, you know, majestic work, somehow or other, I think you even, I can't remember if it's your book or the one Betsy worked on, but there's this kind of slighting review, very cleverly written by Henry James, of his work that, I don't know, it's like, it's pretty quickly, it's not cool anymore to be Frederick Church.
7: Yeah, I mean, that's definitely true. I think that happens to many artists and many, you know, pioneers in their field as they start getting older. The younger generation starts doing something new and turns their noses up. There are artists who continue to innovate. The church was very wedded to his vision of the world. As American collectors began to collect French Impressionism and young Americans began to go study with French Impressionists and come back and found American Impressionist schools, church became, that precision became less and less fashionable. And I think the earnestness as well. He had a sense of the grandeur of the whole planet at a time when people were starting to be so interested, in part because of the influence of photography, so interested in elevating moments in daily life, you know, a man walking down a sidewalk or a woman with her daughter in the park. And that became the focus. And Church was aware of what was happening. He was disparaging of the Impressionists. He said he wrote in a letter that they all considered themselves young geniuses, fully armed. You know, they could hurl themselves at the canvas with no training and call themselves Impressionists. And he didn't have a lot of respect for that. One of the few times he ever pronounced an opinion about art, he was kind of dead wrong. He made a point of not talking about his art or other people's art, which was a good policy. But he ventured in a letter that the Impressionist movement was not going to stick around.
6: Well, how hard is it to paint a water lily, really? You know, and you have to go and you have to risk your life to go find a water lily. Right. So, you know, Betsy, one thing we've mentioned the name, but we haven't really said much about Olana. And in a way, some of the key to understanding Church is Olana. I think it's also fair to say that in modernity, like in the last, let's say, 25 years or so, people like Olana as much as they like Church's paintings. If you mention Church, you might hear Olana come back at you first, even. But so explain what it is, because we haven't said what it is.
8: Oh, yes. Well, you know,
3: I'm not going to go through the long history of his settling in the Hudson Valley, but he married Isabel Carnes, this wonderful, great traveling companion, and bought 126 acres of land right across the Hudson River from where he had trained with Thomas Cole. So it had this very meaningful significance for him. He really revered his 2 years in Cole's studio as a young artist, and he had fallen in love with this area. But he wanted to have a very elevated, high perch for this house that he intended to build. And it was, he was always sort of looking ahead at progressive styles. He was an amateur architect. He had served, in all these public roles, which were very important, including Central Park and on the board of the Met at this time. And during his trip to the Middle East, to the Ottoman Empire, he and Isabel immersed themselves in the architecture. They collected, the design. And that was a great influence when they returned in 1869. They had been thinking about this great house that he planned to build on this perch above the Hudson River. And one of the things that I think we lay out very strongly is the argument that he was the mastermind of it. He worked with a young colleague, architect Calvert Vaux, but it was really Church's brilliant design skills that led to this extraordinary mansion on the top of this hill that was inspired by Persian architecture, by other interesting architectural styles that is truly unique, grand, visionary in every way. And then he and Isabel filled the house with extraordinary collections from their decades of travel. And so I like to think of it as his memory palace. And it took him, the last decades of his life to complete it. And the landscape around the house is of equal importance, as, the staff at Alana has demonstrated in the last decade, that he helped to he bought, old farmland that had been, deforested and managed to redesign it in the most brilliant fashion with carriage roads, trails, a lake. And so the inside outside of Alana, looking out and looking from the outside in toward Alana, was all of a piece. And it was beautifully designed, every single detail.
6: We're down to our last 5 minutes. I hate to interrupt, but I'm heartbroken too. I mean, I have so much more I want to talk about. But, Victoria, Betsy just mentioned his last couple of decades. Well, we have this guy who goes from being Indiana Jones, basically, going all over the place and having adventures and painting. And then he gets a very severe case of rheumatoid arthritis, which Renoir, I'd like to point out, also had. But really a debilitating one, and it gets into his hands, but then it gets into the rest of his body. And there is a letter that you quote. I just want to say this, get you to say this thing. One of the things that really does jump out from the letters in your book is he was probably kind of a fun hang for most of his life. Like if Church invited you to a house party up at Mount Desert Island, you should probably go, right? I mean, he seems when he's miserable from this disease, he's funny about it. He says he can paint better by changing the landscape in the ways that Betsy talked about than he can with his hands anymore. But yeah, maybe, Victoria, before we run out of time, worth saying, he's kind of a stern Protestant Hartford guy, but also seems like a pretty funny guy and a lot of fun too.
7: Yeah, he over and over, his friends commented to one another, to him, how what a great storyteller he was, how funny, how one of his friends said, after Church's death, said that he suffered and suffered and he never complained. He tried so hard not to oppress other people with the physical pain he was in, but I think that, the work at Alana, designing the landscape, collecting and creating this house that when you walked through it, you were walking through the whole world, because he collected from so many centuries, so many millennia, and so many parts of the world, that he was surrounded by that entire planet that he so loved. And one thing I came to understand and really admire about Church by the time I finished this book was that he combines two things that I think we think of often today as distinct, and I think they are best fused together, and that is that he was a fierce patriot. He was so proud of being from New England, of being part of a long history of representative democracy, yet he was also deeply admiring of the achievements of the world's cultures, past and present, and those were represented all around him at Ulana. And I think that fusion of patriotism and cosmopolitanism is a wonderful thing to celebrate in his 200th year and our 250th as a nation.
6: Yeah, Betsy, we got 60 seconds left. So real fast here. I think even in the 80s, you know, I would talk to people about Church and Cole, and they'd kind of go, eh, you know. I should be interested in something else. But how is he doing? And really, we only have 60 seconds. In 2026, 200 years out, I mean, is there a renaissance of interest in Frederick Church?
3: I think there is. I think, you know, with our grave concerns about climate change, his landscapes have become of great importance for many reasons. Scientists are looking at them now with great interest. You know, people are looking at his landscapes and understanding that he was concerned in his own time about the changes to the environment. He was aware of it in the 19th century. So that topic alone, but then also the spiritual content, his love of nature. We're, you know, in our very difficult times these days, I think many of us are returning to, you know, the need to commune with nature as much as possible and admire the lifestyle that Church undertook.
6: All right. We have to stop there. It's breaking my heart. Betsy, Victoria, thank you so much. And thanks to all of you for listening. What a wonderful show. What a wonderful topic.

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5: It's Here and Now. At the FIFA World Cup, three more teams have advanced to the knockout round of 32. Argentina, France, and Norway have joined Mexico, the U.S., and Germany in the winner-go-home round that begins this Sunday. But if you do the math, that means 26 spots still remain. NPR sport correspondent Becky Sullivan joins us now from Los Angeles with the latest. Becky, welcome back.
6: Hey, nice to see you, Peter.
5: Nice to see you. Got to start with Lionel Messi, who's going to turn 39 tomorrow, but you can hardly tell because after yesterday's match, he now has 18 World Cup goals for Argentina in six World Cup tournaments. That is a new record, and there is still plenty of time left in this tournament.
6: Absolutely. Yeah. I mean, it's been incredible to watch him. I mean, just yesterday I was at the U.S. training camp in Irvine. All of the media, all of the reporters there were there to work on the U.S. team. But Argentina was on. You can't miss Messi. So everybody was gathered around the TV watching to see if he would do it again. He had a hat trick in his first game at this World Cup. That's already crazy. He added two more goals in that game yesterday. And that could have been another hat trick, too, because he missed a penalty kick, which is wild for him. It's just utterly remarkable that he's still doing this. So you got to enjoy watching it while you can so that you can look back on this and say that you saw this all happen.
5: Yeah, it's something. But he actually might not be the best player on the pitch because Kylian Mbappe scored twice for France against Iraq. He's 27. He now has 16 goals in just three World Cup appearances. So it seems like Mbappe is trying to do everything he can to outpace Messi.
6: Yeah, I mean, he is so impressive, and France is just unbelievable to watch play. Their offense is just so effective, so fluid. Those guys are so fast, the way they send the passes up and find Mbappe up at the top. It's incredible. And, I mean, it's going to be so fun to watch this golden boot race between the two of them because these two teams are both poised to make really deep runs. They could go sort of tit for tat, these two guys, as both of these teams advance in the tournament. If France wins their group, which they're expected to, but hinges on this sort of blockbuster game against Norway on Friday, they'll be on opposite sides of the bracket, France and Argentina, Messi and Mbappe. And so we could potentially see them each meet in the final. That would be incredible. Who can say how many goals those guys will have then?
5: Well, but the Team USA is going to try to get there too because they are they're 2-0 in the group stage, looking great. What are you learning about Christian Pulisic, star player for the US and his injured calf?
6: Yeah, so he missed the second group game against Australia, in which the US showed that they didn't need him to win, at least against an opponent of the quality of Australia. But certainly they want him back, and they definitely want him back for any sort of knockout games that lay ahead. You know, he appeared at training yesterday when I was there. He appeared on the field with the team. You know, we're allowed to watch the team practice, warm up really for about 15 minutes. He was out there. That was the first time he'd been out there in about a week. And so that's a sign that things are improving. Before that Australia game, coach Mauricio Pochettino had suggested that he might be available for the third group stage match. The USA has clinched the group. There's no competitive reason for him to play. He might appear just to get some minutes to sort of stay fit, not, you know.

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3: Lisa, what happened?
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6: Ding, ding, ding, ding, ding, ding. Boom.
7: I'm Dom Preston, news editor at The Verge.
8: And you recently wrote about a telephone?
7: I did, a very specific telephone, the T1 phone 8002 brackets gold version, to be specific.
8: What a name.
7: What a name. AKA the Trump phone, which is what everyone's been calling it, just because it's a bit less of a mouthful.
9: We're here to talk about the one, the only, maybe the infamous Trump phone.
10: Gold casing, a flag stamped on the back. This long-awaited T1 phone from Trump Mobile is finally here.
7: But yes, it was just the one-year anniversary of the announcement of Trump Mobile and the Trump phone, the Made in America phone that wasn't really made in America.
11: Aww.
7: 1 year later, has still kind of only halfway launched.
8: Do you have one?
7: I do not. Yeah, I have one on the way. It has been, we have paid for one. The Verge has bought a phone. We've put down money. It is somewhere in transit at the moment.
8: How much does a Trump phone cost?
7: $499.
8: Oh.
7: But to get that, you've got to put down a $100 deposit. So we paid $100 a year ago and have been waiting very patiently ever since to see if we would get anything in exchange for that $100. It looks like maybe we actually will.
8: Donald Trump, President of the United States, I believe user of the iPhone.
7: Yeah.
8: Why phone?
7: Very unclear, in all honesty. I think the bigger angle from the Trump organization perspective, they just like licensed the name to this company that's running all this stuff. Really, they seem to be building it all around the network. There's Trump Mobile, which has this plan called the 47 plan, which costs you $47.45 a month.
12: 45th president of the United States.
13: 45th and 47th.
7: Very carefully chosen numbers.
8: Wow.
7: And I think that's really what it's about. That's the way of making money. I chatted to a couple executives from the company back in February this year, and they kind of said, we're in the razor blade business, not the razor business, by which they clearly meant the money is made in the monthly subscription service. The money is made in the plan.
14: Here's what you get. Unlimited talk, text, and data. Free calls to over 100 countries, including places like U.S. military bases.
15: You will see the telecom tax being added to the cost of the plan. And this is really high. This is higher than the taxes and fees added by AT&T, T-Mobile, or Verizon.
7: The phone, when I spoke to these executives, they kept trying to downplay the phone. Like, the phone was this marketing idea they'd had. The phone was this thing that would drum up interest in the plan. And then suddenly, all anyone wanted to talk about was the phone.
16: I think I might be the first person to have the T1 Trump phone.
17: Guys, you will not believe what I have in my hand. This is actually the Trump phone, the T1. It's actually real.
8: So weird, but tell us about this phone. I mean, how does it compare to some of the most popular phones on the market?
7: It's a very generic mid-range Android phone.
8: Huh.
7: It's golden. It's kind of goldenish. It's a bit of a yellowy gold in person from everything I've heard.
8: They couldn't even get the gold right?
7: The phrase pea-colored has been thrown around.
8: Oh, no.
18: This anodized aluminum is just straight up not gold. No, it's not even really yellow. It's like orangey. It's ugly.
17: It's not real gold. Look at this cheap piece of. This is a phone circa like what?

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5: It's All Things Considered from NPR News. I'm Juana Summers.
6: And I'm Scott Detrow. The book, The Adventures of Juan Planchard, is out in English for the first time. It shows what life was like under Hugo Chavez.
7: The reason I decided to write a book is because I couldn't make a movie in Venezuela. I wanted to communicate with my countrymen, and literature seemed like the only possible path.
5: Now the news.
8: Live from NPR News in Culver City, California, I'm Dwayne Brown. There are election primaries today in Maryland, New York, and Utah as the Republican Party nationally begins to grapple with what it looks like after President Trump leaves office. And Utah could provide a roadmap, as we hear from NPR's Sage Miller.
9: Utah has a complicated relationship with Trump. In 2016, Utahns gave him the smallest margin of victory out of any Republican state. Chris Karpowitz is a professor of political science at Brigham Young University. He says Republicans have made peace with Trump, but
10: that doesn't mean they necessarily support either his style of politics or some of the policies.
9: Utah's ambivalent response to Trump is affecting the way Republican congressional candidates are campaigning. They aren't leaning on Trump's name or mentioning him much when talking to voters. Instead, the candidates are deploying old campaign strategies from before loyalty to Trump became a litmus test. They're focusing on issues affecting their district. Sage Miller, NPR News, Provo, Utah.
8: A report commissioned by the UN says Israeli security forces deliberately killed children in Gaza and the occupied West Bank. NPR's Jane Araff reports.
11: The report by an independent commission says more than 20,000 children were killed in Israeli attacks since the war began on October 7, 2023. Its findings concluded that Israeli security forces deliberately targeted and killed children, including after a ceasefire took effect in October 2025. The report cited Israel's continued use of powerful munitions in densely populated areas, despite rising child casualties. It said an Israeli blockade of food and medicine also resulted in preventable deaths of children. Israel rejected the report's findings, saying it considered them libelous.
8: That's Jane Araff. 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
1: Good afternoon. I'm Matt Dwyer with these headlines. Hartford area U.S. Representative John Larson stepped up his attacks on Luke Bronin as the Democratic congressional primary heats up. Larson's looking to create more of a distinction between him and his main challenger, particularly on labor unions. More now from Lisa Hagan, federal policy reporter for Connecticut Public and the Connecticut Mirror.
12: Larson has made the support of labor a centerpiece of his campaign. He rolled out a number of endorsements from unions that represent local teachers, civil service employees, and building trades. Larson and Bronin have also been competing for campaign donations, but the congressman argues his support from unions will benefit him more than money from wealthy donors.
13: But what wins a campaign are the people that are willing to go out and knock on doors and willing to make the phone call.
12: Bronin, who is the party-endorsed candidate, has criticized Larson for getting about half of his campaign contributions from political action committees. The Connecticut chapter of the American Federation of Teachers endorsed Larson. Bronin's campaign argued he'd be a, quote, much stronger and more active advocate. Lisa Hagan, Connecticut Public Radio.
1: Many childhood injuries in Connecticut occurred during the summer. Those injuries can be prevented if adults keep a watchful eye. That's according to Dr. John Brancato. He heads Connecticut Children's Emergency Department.
0: These are the kinds of injuries we see in emergency departments and trauma bays that are entirely preventable. The message for families is simple. We want kids and all of us to

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1: Coming up at 5:44, after a Middle East deployment, a staff sergeant in the U.S. Air Force surprised her daughter at an elementary school in Norwalk earlier today. More later on All Things Considered.
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0: 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I'm Scott Detrow.
4: And I'm Juana Summers. Toy Story 5, like most Pixar movies that came before it, centers its plot around a concept called the story spine.
0: Had I talked to the inventor of the idea?
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6: Live from NPR News in Culver City, California, I'm Dwayne Brown. Just days after agreeing to break the global shipping bottleneck through the Strait of Hormuz that sent energy and gas prices soaring for months, the U.S. and Iran are at odds again over whether to allow U.N. inspections of nuclear sites. The disagreement came after Iran's president met with Pakistani mediators for continued talks in Switzerland. Here's reaction from U.S. Secretary of State Marco Rubio after landing in Abu Dhabi today for more negotiations.
7: We know what they agreed to do. And now they'll either do it or they won't. And if they do, the process moves forward. And if they don't, the president will have some decisions to make.
6: Iran says they have yet to meet with international weapons inspectors and have no plans to do so. The White House wants to allow those UN weapons inspectors in to monitor the damaged nuclear sites. Russia's President Putin says Ukrainian drone strikes are aimed at undermining that country's solidarity for the war in Ukraine. Putin's comments come nearly a week after Ukraine struck the Russian capital. NPR's Charles Maines reports.
8: It was the largest and most destructive hit on the capital since Russia launched its mass invasion of Ukraine more than 4 years ago. Yet Putin didn't address the issue directly. Instead, in remarks to military graduates, Putin called on the defense ministry to minimize Ukrainian drone strikes on civilian infrastructure. Putin said the goal of the Ukrainian attacks was to divide a Russian society that the Kremlin leader maintains is still united behind the war effort. Putin also insisted Russian forces were continuing to make steady advances on all fronts in Ukraine, a claim at odds with Western intelligence assessments showing heavy Russian losses and incremental battlefield gains at best. Charles Maines, NPR News, Moscow.
6: Stocks fell hard on Wall Street as investors questioned the value of high-flying AI stocks and whether they can deliver. This is NPR News.
1: Good afternoon. I'm Matt Dwyer with these headlines. Hartford area U.S. Representative John Larson stepped up his attacks on former Hartford Mayor Luke Bronin as the Democratic congressional primary heats up. Larson argues that his support for workers over the years has prompted wealthy donors to give money to Bronin.
9: That's the distinction. Billionaires that want to take you out because you're asking them to pay the same thing that working families do.
1: Bronin is the party-endorsed candidate. He's criticized Larson for getting about half of his campaign contributions from political action committees. And Bronin has defended his own labor record, touting his union endorsements. The candidates are fairly closely aligned on policy. The two are competing in the August 11 primary alongside State Representative Jillian Gilchrist and Hartford Board of Education member Ruth Fortune. Fortune collected signatures to qualify. Summer is widely considered one of the most dangerous times of the year for children. That's according to doctors and health experts. As Connecticut Public's Eddie Martinez reports, health advocates in Westport say most of those injuries could be avoided.
10: For many, summer means more of a chance to have fun outdoors. But Dr. John Brancato with Connecticut Children says that's when the risks, from heat stroke to drowning, start to pile up.
11: As an emergency physician, I see many summer injuries in children that are predictable and, most importantly, preventable.
10: Brancato says adults can help lower those risks by modeling good safety precautions and keeping a close eye on children. Amy Watkins works at Watch For Me Connecticut. She says one type of injury is now becoming more common.
12: This year, as in last year, we saw a lot of e-bikes and e-bike injuries.
10: Advocates say other risks include vehicular heat stroke and falling from windows. Eddie Martinez, Connecticut Public Radio.
1: The body of a fisherman who had been swept away was located on a beach in Stratford Saturday morning. Kwahiwi Edwards was fishing with another person on the reef at Penfield Beach in Fairfield on June 13. Police say the two became stranded on the reef when the tide came in. Police rescued the other fisherman and a bystander.

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1: It's 5:44. A fifth grader in Norwalk got a surprise of a lifetime during her elementary school promotion ceremony. Her mother, a staff sergeant in the U.S. Air Force, pulled off a touching moment. Connecticut Public's Eddie Martinez was there.
2: Riley Gilday didn't expect to see her mom, Erica Gilday, as she wrapped up fifth grade. But that changed in seconds as Riley's principal, Jenna Massone, at Cranberry Elementary School, introduced her mom to the crowd.
3: I am honored and thrilled to share with you that Sergeant Gilday is here with us. Welcome.
2: Gilday spent 8 months away from Riley. She was deployed in Iraq during the war between the U.S. and Iran. Gilday reassured her daughter she was safe and says she spent a lot of time thinking about her children.
4: I was counting the days to see my kids. Like, when we just arrived here, I said, oh, I cannot wait to give them a hug.
2: Riley isn't the only nutmegger with a parent deployed overseas. A Connecticut National Guard battalion was sent to the Middle East in support of Operation Epic Fury. Eddie Martinez, Connecticut Public Radio.
1: Governor Ned Lamont and other state officials gathered in Fairfield yesterday to announce the approval of a state reimbursement grant for the construction of a new Dwight Elementary School building. First Select person Christine Vitale says the new school will have a dedicated space for special education.
5: So kids won't be getting services on a stage or in a closet or in the hallway. There'll be space that's just right for them.
1: The school will also have a wing dedicated to early childhood education that will serve the entire community. The project is expected to cost more than $76 million, with the state reimbursing 75% of those costs. Two floating offshore wind projects in the Gulf of Maine will be abandoned in exchange for a federal payout of $765 million to instead build fossil fuel generators. As Maine Public's Peter McGuire reports, critics say it's the third such deal the Trump administration has made in an effort to hobble ocean-based wind power.
6: In exchange for federal funds, energy giant Invenergy will terminate four wind power leases, including two off the coast of Massachusetts. The Department of Interior says Invenergy will instead build natural gas power plants in Midwest states and pursue a geothermal project in the West. The company says it can develop those generators faster and get more electricity on the grid. The deal follows two other federal offshore wind payouts to energy companies. Critics say the arrangements are illegal and will increase dependence on expensive imported fuels. Invenergy bought the Gulf of Maine leases for less than $11 million 2 years ago. Maine has seen floating offshore wind as a pathway to meet economic development and clean energy goals. For the New England News Collaborative, I'm Peter McGuire.
1: Massachusetts is asking people to document how many horseshoe crabs they see. Beach growers have just a few more weeks to check out the spawning crustaceans along state beaches and coves as part of Massachusetts's Horseshoe Crab Challenge. As WBUR's Amanda Beeland reports, this first-time project has logged hundreds of what are often called living fossils.
7: Horseshoe crabs are 400 million years old. They look like little brown turtle shells with tails, and they use Massachusetts coastlines each year to spawn. Jared Silva is with the state's Division of Marine Fisheries. He hopes the challenge helps people feel more connected to the prehistoric-looking animals.
8: When you get people to engage with nature, they become invested in nature.
7: Horseshoe crabs are known for their bright blue blood that's used in vaccine development. Some activists have called for the practice to stop, saying the crab population is shrinking. But Silva says statewide data shows a healthy number over the last decade. Visitors have until mid-July to log their encounters. For the New England News Collaborative, I'm Amanda Beeland.
1: Connecticut Public has announced its new president and CEO will be Lauren Komrosky. She's been with CT Public for over a decade, including the last 5 years in the chief digital officer role. She says that experience will help her shape the future of the company.
9: We need to stay true to what we do, but we need to adapt. And we need to make sure that we're reaching new audiences and new platforms and new ways.
1: Komrosky officially takes over from retiring Mark Contreras next Monday, June 29. It's 5:48.
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7: From NPR News, this is All Things Considered. I'm Juana Summers.
18: And I'm Scott Detrow. This next story, well, it's a story about stories, specifically about the structure of the stories we tell. My guest on this adventure is Ken Adams.
19: I'm the artistic director of Synergy Theater in Walnut Creek, California.
18: And an adventurer of sorts.
19: Yes, I am. I invented the story spine, which is an 8-sentence exercise. And the beginning of the sentences are pre-planned. And then the remaining part of the sentences are improvised or created by the storyteller. So those sentence starters are once upon a time, every day, but one day, because of that, because of that, because of that, until finally, and ever since then. So using those sentence starting prompts and completing the sentences, you're able to generate a whole bunch of story spines, which are condensed versions of a well-told story.
18: Adam says you can apply the story spine to any story, from The Great Gatsby to Star Wars to The Wizard of Oz.
19: Once upon a time, there was a girl named Dorothy who was whisked away to the magical land of Oz.
20: Kansas anymore.
19: Every day she went on a journey to find the wizard in order to get sent back home. But one day the wizard told her she would have to destroy the Wicked Witch of the West in order for him to send her home.
21: Bring me the broomstick of the Witch of the West.
19: Because of that, she had dangers and adventures.
22: I'd turn back if I were you.
19: Because of that, she destroyed the witch. And went back to the wizard in order to be sent back home as he promised her, until finally Toto jumped out of her arms to go chase a cat.
20: Toto, come back!
19: And because of that, she missed her opportunity to get sent home, and ever since then, she was rescued by Glinda instead.
20: There's no place like home.
18: As for how Ken's invention blew up and why we're talking about it today, well, that's a story too. It starts once upon a time back in the late 1980s.
19: I was working with an improvisational theater company in New York City called Freestyle Repertory Theater. And we were performing what's known as short form improvisation, short comedic sketches based on suggestions. And at the same time, I was leading a middle school workshop in creative writing. So I needed some type of tool for the kids to use in order to outline their work.
18: And then one day,
19: I sat down and figured out, okay, how do stories work? Basically, it's this beginning, middle, and an end. And what is the most condensed version of that I could create?
18: He rolled it out with the middle school students and in his improv work.
19: It really worked very well in both situations.
18: Because of that, Ken was invited to participate at improv festivals all over the country. And because of that,
19: there was a woman who was one of the founding members of the San Francisco company named Rebecca Stockley. And when I was out there, I taught a workshop. Rebecca was in the workshop and I taught the story spine.
18: Because of that,
19: Rebecca started using the story spine as she taught.
18: Until finally,
19: Rebecca got hired by Pixar to teach improvisation to their writers. And so she went in and taught them a whole bunch of stuff, including the story spine.
18: And ever since then, story spine has been deeply immersed in all the movies that Pixar makes, including this summer's much anticipated Toy Story 5.
19: I do not for one minute think Pixar would be any less successful if this didn't happen. And so this takes nothing away from that at all. The fact that an organization on that level finds value in something I created, I think is awesome.
0: I just happen to live with an 8 and 3-year-old, and I've watched Toy Story 6,000 times over the past year. So can I do it? And can you correct me if you think I'm doing it the wrong way?
19: Yes.
0: So I would say once upon a time, there's a toy named Woody. He's a sheriff, and he lives in Andy's room.
13: Sheriff Woody.
0: Every day, he plays with Andy, who he loves very much. Being Andy's favorite toy is the center of his world. But one day, this new toy shows up named Buzz Lightyear.
14: Buzz Lightyear to Star Command. Come in, Star Command.
0: Suddenly, Andy is much more excited about Buzz. Because of that, Woody gets jealous of Buzz.
23: You stay away from Andy. He's mine.
0: Because of that, Woody tries to push Buzz aside. Because of that, Buzz gets in trouble and leaves the house and ends up in the house across the side of the fence where a kid is really mean to his toys.
24: He tortures toys just for fun!
0: Because of that, Woody feels guilty and tries to rescue Buzz. Because of that, they forge a friendship until finally they work together to rescue the toys from Sid's house. Make their way back to Andy's house, and ever since then, they have been at peace with each other.
13: Woody! Buzz!
25: Oh, great! You
0: both being Andy's co-favorite toys, see? All living together in Andy's bedroom.
19: Right, Scott, I could not have done that better myself.
0: I'm going to take a bow. Do you think this works so well because this is the way to tell a good story, or do you think there's part of it that we have all been primed to look for these sort of beats, and a story that sticks to them is going to resonate more because we subconsciously or consciously know what we're experiencing, whether we're reading it or hearing it or watching it?
19: I would say the story structure is inherent within us. This concept of a beginning and a middle and an end is something we experience every day from the moment we're born a million times. You wake up in the morning, you live your day, you go to sleep at night. So this concept of beginning, middle, end is just deeply embedded in our DNA. And because storytelling is our main source of communicating and satisfies so many needs and basic urges that we have, we apply this beginning, middle, and end structure to it because that's the way we understand life works.
0: What do you think this need for a beginning, middle, and end, for this kind of structure, what do you think it says about us as humans?
19: We live in a very chaotic world, and sometimes it is very hard to see the cause and effect relationship between the events we experience. And sometimes there is none. Sometimes good things happen to very bad people and bad things happen to very good people and accidents out of the blue come along and destroy your life. And I think when we create stories and we use our understanding of story structure to put events into a beginning and a middle and an end, it allows us some sense of ascendancy over the chaos that we face. So we use our ability to tell stories in order to somehow capture and restrain the chaos and best it so that we have hope that if we continue to live our best life, we will be successful and be able to overcome the relative chaos and meaninglessness that we combat each day.
0: Ken Adams is the author of How to Improvise a Full-Length Play, The Art of Spontaneous Theater.

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1: Coming off the AI rose, it started in Asia overnight, worked its way all around the world to the corner of Wall Street and Broad in Lower Manhattan. We will have the details when we do the numbers.

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1: This is Asian View from NHK World Japan. I'm Eriko Kojima. China has added 10 American companies to its export control list in retaliation for similar sanctions imposed by the U.S. Beijing's Commerce Ministry said Monday that exports of dual-use items to the firms are prohibited effective immediately. Dual-use items are goods and technologies that can be used for both civilian and military purposes. Supplying the restricted items from other parts of the world is also banned. This comes after the U.S. Department of Defense earlier this month updated its list of companies that it says have links to the Chinese military. Firms on the list will be barred from receiving U.S. defense contracts. Authorities have arrested six people suspected of smuggling gold into Japan in life-sized dolls. Police say one suspect is Japanese and the rest are Chinese nationals. One of them is the president of a Tokyo-based company that sells precious metals. Police say his name is Cho King-kwan. Authorities say the gold was hidden in steel pipes inside the dolls. They were flown from China to Tokyo's Narita Airport. The customs declaration claimed they were mannequins. Authorities suspect the group smuggled 108 pounds of gold worth about $6.6 million into Japan. They also allegedly violated customs and tax laws. Three students have died in a school shooting in the Philippines. Police detained two teenaged boys who allegedly opened fire Monday morning at a high school in Tacloban City on the island of Leyte. 11 injured students were hospitalized. The suspects are 14 and 15 years old and are students at the government-run school. Police quoted them as saying they were motivated to carry out the attack due to bullying. This is NHK World Japan.
0: This is The World. I'm Marco Werman. About 8 million South Africans live with HIV/AIDS. That's more than any other country in the world. And it's been this way for a while. In 2003, then-President George W. Bush created a program, the President's Emergency Plan for AIDS Relief, or PEPFAR, to help fight the crisis. So it came as a jolt when U.S. officials recently announced they would end all remaining PEPFAR funding. Winnie Banyima, the head of the leading UN program on HIV/AIDS, warned those cuts will cost lives.
2: Taking it away is taking away life-saving support from the most vulnerable people.
0: She made that plea to a largely empty assembly hall yesterday at the opening of the UN high-level meeting on HIV/AIDS. To learn more about the impact on South Africa, we reached out to Helen Rees. She directs the Wits Reproductive Health and HIV Institute at the University of the Witwatersrand.
3: Well, we've already seen some withdrawal of funding. The PEPFAR funds that we received very generously from the American taxpayer since George Bush initiated this, some of those PEPFAR funds were stopped already over a year ago, and they came through the USAID provision. What we still have are PEPFAR funds that come through a CDC provision, and those have been ongoing. With the withdrawal of the USAID funds, what we saw was a very sudden reduction in services for HIV, and South Africa has the highest number of people as a country living with HIV worldwide. And that already had a huge and sudden impact on access to services, on testing, on people staying in care and staying on antiretrovirals. And we're already concerned that we're seeing an increase in the number of people who are defaulting from treatment and the number of people who are accessing testing.
0: So the State Department, the U.S. State Department, emailed a statement to Reuters saying that PEPFAR was never intended to be permanent and that South Africa is, quote, a middle-income country and is more than capable of supporting its own health programs, end quote. What would you say to that?
3: I think worldwide, everyone is recognizing that some of these international global health grants have a purpose for a particular period of time. So I think that that would be a fair comment to say, well, let's help countries be able to fund their own health services. That is a fair comment. But to do it so suddenly, and this was really felt across the whole of the African region, really just left people abandoned. I mean, services for some people we call in key populations of high incidence of HIV those services were stopped overnight and people had nowhere to go. And we've seen this across the region. So it's the suddenness. And I think it's fair to say South Africa is a low middle income country, but it's got a huge disparity in wealth. So we have many, many people who are living in poverty, many, many people, and the health services struggle. If you do this suddenly, what you do is you suddenly and overnight deny people access to care, and you don't allow services to adjust and say, okay, how do we respond to this? And the other thing that we must realize is that low income countries absolutely struggle to fund health services, and that there really is a priority for high-income countries to think about what is their responsibility to global poverty and global health.
0: Just on South Africa and PEPFAR, there was a general understanding that with the elimination of USAID last summer, so went PEPFAR. But it seems like PEPFAR, like a lot of USAID's global health operations, got absorbed by the State Department. Did the State Department keep PEPFAR alive exclusively in South Africa? Like, how do you understand specifically South Africa's relationship to PEPFAR over the past year and today?
3: There were two streams of funding, and the one was kept alive and the one was suddenly stopped. And we saw the impact of the sudden stoppage from USAID. The one that was kept alive has been incredibly important because it has kept services going and it has kept people on treatment, and it has allowed us to identify. We have millions of people we haven't yet identified who are living with HIV. So it's allowed us to continue that.
0: Are there other wealthy countries that have stepped up with the same level of medical assistance as the PEPFAR program?
3: No. No one has come in the way that PEPFAR did to really support the HIV program, particularly in the African region. It was unique, and it was George Bush's legacy, and it changed the face of HIV in the African region. It changed the epidemic that we've had across this continent.
0: Helen, remind us who has been served by PEPFAR in South Africa, and what has been public reaction to this news in those circles?
3: The way that PEPFAR worked in South Africa, there were different streams of activity. The mainstream was to support the public health services,

0: 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I'm Marco Werman.
1: And I'm Carolyn Beeler. 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
5: This is Where We Live from Connecticut Public Radio. I'm Catherine Shen. Breathe deep and think. What do you smell right now? The sweetness of the spring air? The smoky smells of the highway? Each day, our noses give us key clues about our environment and provide a crucial link to some of our most cherished memories. For ages, humans have used smell to communicate different aspects of identity, culture, and control. But the power of smell is often undervalued and misunderstood. On today's Where We Live, we're taking a nosedive into the olfactory, exploring the power and politics of smell. That's next on Where We Live, right after the news.
6: Live from NPR News in Washington, I'm Ryland Barton. Congress has directed President Trump to remove U.S. armed forces from hostilities against Iran. The Senate approved the resolution this afternoon by a vote of 50-48. It already passed the House, and it lacks the force of law, but doesn't need to be signed by the president. But it reflects the growing concerns in the